0: this year. NPR's Mondolito Barco reports.
1: The medical drama The Pitt picked up 25 Emmy nominations, including one for the show's executive producer and star Noah Wiley, who plays an attending ER doctor.
2: Nothing will ever matter more than what I've done in this hospital, but it is killing me.
1: The comedy series Hacks earned a record-breaking 24 Emmy nominations, including one for its lead, Jean Smart.
3: And that will be my legacy.
1: Another comedic actress, Ayo Edebiri, was the only regular cast member nominated from the FX series The Bear, but guest star Rob Reiner was nominated posthumously for his role as a businessman.
4: You beat me here. I love that.
1: The Bear is competing for lead comedy series with other favorites, including Shrinking and Widow's Bay. Mandalit Del Barco, NPR News, Los Angeles.
0: The Artemis II astronauts who flew around the moon earlier this year are back in Florida, reunited with their capsule and launch team. Commander Reid Wiseman and his crew thanked all those who helped send them on the record-breaking flight. It was humanity's first trip to the moon in more than half a century. This is NPR News from Washington.
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0: Dire Straits with Six Blade Knife. It is top of the hour. Take a quick look at the weather. Just looking out the window. Still raining. In McGrath right now, 53 degrees. Tonight, showers. Lows around 48. Anvik, 66 degrees. Tonight, showers likely. And then scattered showers after midnight. Lows around 52. Sleemute, 66 degrees right now. Tonight, showers likely. Lows around 50. And Fairbanks, 72 degrees right now. Tonight, showers likely. Lows around 49. So again, McGrath, 53 degrees. Showers tonight. And lows around 48. And showers again continuing throughout the night into tomorrow afternoon. Coming up next is the rain. A little Missy Elliott. Why not?
1: Me, I'm super fly. Super duper fly. Super duper fly.

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1: You know, every now and then, I think you might like to hear something from us. Nice and easy. But there's just one thing, you see. We never, ever do nothing nice and easy. We always do it nice and rough. And we're going to take the beginning of this song and do it easy. But then we're going to do the finish rough. Where we do Proud Mary.
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2: Left a good job down in the city. Working

All right, here comes the rain again. Eurythmics. It is just about 3:30 or 4:30, that is. Excuse me. Let's take a look at the weather. Here in McGrath, 53 degrees right now. Tonight, showers, and tomorrow afternoon, showers. Low tonight, 48. High for tomorrow, 66. Tomorrow night, scattered showers and then mostly cloudy. Lows around 48. In Anvik, 66 degrees right now. Tonight, showers are likely and then scattered showers after midnight. Lows around 52. Tomorrow, isolated showers and then mostly sunny. Highs around 66. And tomorrow night, partly cloudy. Lows around 52. In Sleetmeut, 66 degrees right now. Tonight, showers likely. Lows around 50. Tomorrow, showers likely again, and then a chance of showers later in the afternoon. Highs around 65. And tomorrow night, partly cloudy. Lows around 48. In Fairbanks, 72 degrees. Tonight, showers likely. Lows around 49. Tomorrow, showers likely again, and then mostly cloudy. Highs around 69. And tomorrow night, isolated showers. Lows around 52. So again, McGrath, 53 degrees right now. Tonight, showers. Tomorrow afternoon, showers. Lows tonight, around 48. Sunset, 12:21 a.m. Sunrise, 4:36 a.m. All right, coming up next, I got a dedication. It is a happy birthday to AK. They wanted the Louis Armstrong birthday song, but we don't have that, so I'm going with another old school one, some Toon Weaver. So happy birthday, AK. Here you go.

All right, that was a little Adele featuring some Skrillex. Set Fire to the Rain. Mix it up there a little bit from the original. Why not? It is just about 4:45. Got some messages here. McGrath Meat Company will have a freight flight with Everts around October 1st. If anyone has any front haul anchorage to McGrath, please call Royal 574-404-1437 to coordinate. And the McGrath Regional Health Center is able to provide transportation to and from the clinic, but you need to schedule a ride at least 24 hours in advance of your appointment. MNVC offers rides to everyone in McGrath, not just tribal elders. Mondays and Wednesdays, 1 to 4 p.m. and Fridays, 1 to 5 p.m. The Commodity Supplemental Food Program is available for anyone 60 years of age or older. It comes to you through the mail about once a month. And if you would like it, all you have to do is go see Helen or Ellen at Aaron, that is, at MNVC to fill out a short application and no other documentation is required. And also, MNVC has a small community food bank in the big meeting room at the Tribal McGrath office. Everyone is welcome to make use of it. All right, that is it for messages. Up next, got some of The Who.

All right, Rihanna with Umbrella. You knew it was coming, right? All right, this is Clint. I'm going to get out of here for the day. 7 a.m. tomorrow, Shannon will be back with your country music and your information, all that good stuff. I will be back at 3 o'clock per the usual. Come up 5 will be Alaska News Nightly. And I started this show with CCR, and I'm going to end it with CCR. Different song, but still fits the theme. You guys have a great night. I will see you tomorrow. Bye.

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0: there's a high mortality rate. And of course, the ones that wash ashore are only maybe 10% of the whales that are dying.
1: An uptick in gray whale deaths is causing concern and calls for more protections. From Alaska Public Media, this is Statewide News on Alaska News Nightly for Wednesday, July 8th. Good evening, I'm Casey Grove. Also tonight, a pilot project to count salmon with drones and AI takes flight in Bristol Bay.
2: I feel strongly that there's some tools out there that, like this, that could significantly enhance the quality of our data collection.
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1: Pacific gray whales are washing ashore in high numbers this year, including some in Alaska. Their deaths are part of an overall population decline linked to climate change. As KTOO's Alex Solomon reports, some whale advocates want to relist the species under the Endangered Species Act.
5: So far this year, 145 Pacific gray whales have been found dead on beaches, including 13 in Alaska, according to the National Oceanic and Atmospheric Administration. But not all dead whales end up on beaches, says Rick Steiner, a retired University of Alaska marine conservation professor in Anchorage who advocates on behalf of the whales.
0: There's a high mortality rate, and of course the ones that wash ashore are only maybe 10% of the whales that are dying.
5: Last year, NOAA scientists estimated the eastern North Pacific population of gray whales at around 13,000 animals, down from a high of more than double that a decade ago. Gray whales faced what scientists call an unusual mortality event between 2019 and 2023, marked by low birth rates and nearly 700 gray whale strandings. When scientists investigated their deaths, they found starvation and vessel strikes were common. Studies have tied their starvation to the ways climate change disrupts the Arctic food web. The whales migrate thousands of miles from Baja, California to the Arctic each spring to spend the summer feasting on tiny crustaceans at the bottom of the ocean. When Arctic sea ice melts in the spring, algae that thrives on the ice suddenly drops to the seafloor. That feeds the crustaceans, which feed the whales. And as Arctic sea ice shrinks, so does the feast. A spokesperson for NOAA Fisheries said the agency would only consider declaring another unusual mortality event if there were new reasons why so many whales have turned up dead. At this point, starvation still appears to be the cause. In recent years, coastal waters near Kodiak and Sitka have been seeing more gray whales than they used to, hundreds instead of dozens. Scientists suspect they're looking for new sources of food. Steiner, the retired UA professor, says there's some evidence gray whales can shift their diet.
0: Switching from the benthic little bugs, the amphipods that live in the seabed sediment, to small fishes like Arctic cod up in the water column.
5: But he says people can do more to help them.
0: And the way to do that is to relist them on the Endangered Species Act, provide the management tools that NOAA needs in order to give these guys the best chance of making it through this climate bottleneck.
5: The species was removed from the list in 1994. Last August, Steiner petitioned NOAA to relist the gray whale, which would offer the species more legal protections and recovery efforts. Typically, NOAA takes 90 days after a petition is filed to decide whether to pursue listing the species or not. But it's been almost a year. Steiner says if NOAA doesn't propose relisting the species next month, the issue will end up in court. A spokesperson for NOAA Fisheries said in an email that NOAA is still evaluating the petition and does not have a timeline on its decision. In Juneau, I'm Alex Solomon.

0: A state predator control program has culled more than 250 bears in southwest Alaska over the past four springs in an attempt to boost the Mulchatna caribou herd and help caribou hunters in the region. The Alaska Department of Fish and Game says the bear culling is working by decreasing the predation of caribou calves. The idea is to get caribou numbers up so the department can reopen hunting, which was shut down amid a population crash. But critics say there's no proof that the program is effective and that there are other factors affecting the herd's population. Anchorage Daily News reporter Zachariah Hughes has been covering the predator control program and describes how it works.
1: The basics are that for about a month each May, two spotter planes will head out. One year is Dillingham, the other year's it's been Bethel. And the spotter planes will kind of fly over the area around where the caribou are calving. And they will call in a helicopter, a very small helicopter, and they use a shotgun. They get pretty close to the bears. I've heard anywhere from 10, 20, 30 feet above them, and dispatch them, shoot them with a shotgun slug. And after that, the helicopter lands. Under the protocols that have been relayed to the board, the bears are skinned out. Their hides are retained. From there, they're tanned by taxidermists along the road system, and eventually the hides are sold at the Horn and Hide Auction the following March, and a little bit of the proceeds generated from that are put back into the department's operating budget.
0: There is a lot of criticism about it, but why does the state say that it needs to be doing this?
1: ADF&G Commissioner Doug Vincent Lang says that he is under statutory requirements, as his department interprets the Alaska Constitution, to manage wildlife resources for the maximum benefit of Alaskans. And so to do that, if that's what we're obliged to do, then we need to pursue policies that can boost caribou and moose numbers. And in this particular region where the Mulchatna herd is, and you can think of the Mulchatna herd's range as kind of the in-between zone from Bethel to the north to Dillingham in the south and inland towards kind of upper Kuskokwim communities like McGrath. That herd has fluctuated a lot over the years. I mean, I found reports and evidence and survey data that put the herd at only like 1,000 or 6,000 animals decades ago. It increased, it decreased, it increased really dramatically in the late 90s. It was at about 200,000 animals in 1997. That's kind of the high watermark. And so a lot of people's baseline goes back to this abnormally high number. Fast forward, the herd has crashed. There's a bunch of reasons for that. But in the last couple of years, hunting has been completely closed for it. The state is facing pressure from all different sides, from sport users, from guides, from subsistence users, for how do we get Mulchatna caribou back to the level where we can harvest them. And the state's rationale for this whole program is we need to protect the calves. And that really is, I mean, why they've argued for continuity in this program, is to grow a generation of caribou that can start to reproduce and build the number back up.
0: So, Zach, here's the big question. Is it working, right? I mean, it seems like there may be a lot of factors playing into the decline of the Mulchatna caribou herd, and this is a lever that the state can pull to try to help, like you said, those calves. Has it been going on long enough that they even know that it's working? Do they say it's working? What do they say about that?
1: Gosh, yeah, I would say that's the million-dollar question, but this program has cost close to $3 million at this point, so maybe that's the better, so the $3 million question. Okay. It depends who you ask. A lot of the people that I was interested in speaking with for this story who know this issue backwards and forwards, many of them say we are not against predator control. We just want an intelligent use of it. That predator control, like, that's a hammer. And the state in the last few years and under this commissioner and under this governor has treated everything like a nail that it wants to hit with this predator control hammer. And they would say this is a flawed program. It's not inherently bad. But the data and the scientific evaluation of it was inadequately done. So that's what you've seen lawsuits about, was that we don't have bear population surveys. This was rushed through the Board of Game with inadequate notice. These are almost like procedural or technical issues without getting at the fundamental question of, does predator control work? And the short answer that I was able to come up with was probably not. That most of the science or most of the wildlife biology that's looked at this long term says there might be short term increases that pretty drastic interventions, if sustained, can affect levels. But once the intervention goes away, once the predator control program stops, things kind of revert. But the state will say that in the short term, from what they've gathered from their surveys, the herd is growing.
0: We're just talking about this one particular region, but are folks talking about the possibility that, you know, this program could be applied in other parts of the state?
1: A lot of the people that are most vocally opposed to this program worry that the Mulchatna program is going to be used as a template to go and do this kind of bear control, this intensive aerial gunning on bears in other places. And, you know, part of the reason they think that is because Doug Vincent Lang has kind of said it. And right now the state cannot do this kind of intensive aerial gunning on federal lands. And so what Doug Vincent Lang said to me in our interview was, you know, there are conversations that are happening. There's increasing interest about, especially given that we have a very sympathetic administration in the White House and in the federal government, about allowing these kind of state tactics to be used on federal lands.
0: That was Anchorage Daily News reporter Zachariah Hughes, who's been covering predator control in a three-part series with help from the Pulitzer Center. You can find part one at ADN.com. Still to come on Alaska News Nightly, Petersburg remembers the legacy of a longtime advocate for Alaska Native rights.
2: You know, it means the world to the family, but it's her work that stands the test of time.
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0: Alaskans who have been wrongfully convicted can now apply to claim Alaska Permanent Fund dividends that were withheld while they were incarcerated under a new law. The Alaska Beacon reports that's after Governor Mike Dunleavy allowed Senate Bill 167 to pass into law without his signature last month. The bill previously passed the Alaska legislature by a 58-2 vote. Under current Alaska law, Alaskans who are incarcerated or sentenced as a result of a felony or a certain combination of misdemeanor convictions are ineligible for the permanent fund dividend. Instead, the amount equivalent to those dividends is deposited into a restorative justice fund each year. The new law allows past dividends to be granted to people whose convictions were vacated or reversed, or those who had charges against them dismissed. People who were found not guilty after their case was retried are also eligible. Individuals whose charges were dropped as a part of a plea agreement in another criminal case would not be eligible. There's a two-year window after a dismissal or not guilty finding, or 2 years after the bill's effective date, to apply for the past dividends through the Permanent Fund Dividend Office with the Alaska Department of Revenue. The bill was sponsored by Senator Scott Kawasaki, a Democrat from Fairbanks, and supported by the Tanana Chiefs Conference and several nonprofit advocacy groups. It's set to take effect on September 16th. Juneau's city-owned Eagle Crest Ski Area will soon have a new general manager. The board announced Tuesday during a special meeting that Julie Jackson Piper will head the ski area as it navigates a particularly volatile moment in its history. The previous general manager resigned in January. Staff member Aaron Lupro has filled in as interim general manager since. Piper was the lone finalist interviewed for the position last week. During a public interview on Thursday, she said she embraces the challenges that come with managing Eagle Crest and already knows what her concerns are for the ski area.
5: The looming cloud is always low snow years, and what to do then and how do we survive those snow years. So how do we build up enough support, whether it's support in the community or just funding support, to be able to make it through those hard years.
0: And she knows what those hard years can look like. Piper worked for Eagle Crest from 2009 to 2015 and then managed Juneau's pools. She's currently the recreation manager for the city of Richland, Washington. She has a bachelor's degree in ski area business management. Piper was also a finalist for the position in 2024. In the interview, she said she wants to focus on rebuilding trust with the community by communicating day-to-day updates and expenses outside of board meetings.
5: Just when we think people are happy and satisfied with the communication, you can't stop it. And it's also got to be localized and relatable for this community.
0: Piper is coming in.

0: Amber said she plans to find out what infrastructure is salvageable and what has to be replaced. Piper starts August 31st and will be paid an annual salary of $134,000. For over 70 years, the Alaska Department of Fish and Game has used counting towers in Bristol Bay to track salmon escapement. That means technicians hand count each fish that swims by. But new technology is on its way to the bay. KDLG's Jesse Sheldon visited a research site on the Wood River to learn what AI and drones could mean for the fishery.
1: It's 8:29 in the morning. Norm Van Bachter stands on the bank of the Wood River facing a mysterious-looking gray box with blinking lights.
2: What you see in the far side of the pallets, the two pallets there, is the drone in the box. So that's the habitat and the home for our bird.
1: At 8:30, the box opens. The drone takes off on an automated flight path, flying to an observation position above the right bank of the Wood River, with its high-resolution camera fixed on the riverbed. The goal is to feed this imagery into a computer model to generate more accurate salmon escapement counts. Van Vactor is the project's lead.
2: I feel strongly that there's some tools out there that, like this, that could significantly enhance the quality of our data collection that helps manage this fishery.
1: Van Vactor is holding a remote controller that displays a live stream from the drone's camera. The screen shows hundreds of salmon. Each fish is making its way upstream to spawn, slowly and steadily swimming through the sunlit, shallow water.
2: I mean, I've been engaged and involved in the commercial fishery here for 40 years, and this last 2 weeks to me has just been phenomenal because it's given me a perspective that I've never been part of. Mother Nature doing its thing.
1: The project's goal is to explore technology that could improve salmon escapement counts, which help inform the management of the Bristol Bay fishery. Most escapement counts across the bay currently come from 9 Fish and Game counting tower sites. Fish and Game tower crews rotate through continuous shifts over 24 hours, counting each salmon that swims by with a hand clicker in 10-minute intervals. This is how the department has been tracking salmon escapement since 1955. Just upstream, the University of Washington's Fisheries Research Institute has a lab on the shore of Lake Alechnagig. It's one of the partners supporting this research alongside Bristol Bay Regional Seafood Development Association and Bristol Bay Economic Development Corporation. At this stage, Fish and Game isn't directly involved in the project. Joel Tibbs is one of the project's technicians in the lab.
3: Tower counts have been successful for so long, and they've been an implemented technology that's really worked for the industry for decades now, but understanding how we might be able to step into easier and more accurate methods for measuring fish is a really important part of management.
1: Tibbs pulls up the footage from this morning's drone flight on his computer. There's a bold yellow line across the river on the screen. His task this morning is to press a key on his computer each time a fish swims past that yellow line.
3: That is data hopefully informing the model like, oh, that was a fish. Because something crossed the line and I pressed F at that time, the model will then hopefully be able to latch onto that.
1: But this hand counting is only temporary. By manually identifying the fish, Tibbs and his fellow technicians are training an AI-powered model. Another member of the team is Ian Chu, who's working remotely to develop the machine learning side of the project. The rapid expansion of AI is controversial, but Chu believes this project is an important application of the technology.
4: AI, especially for like environmental science, is kind of counterintuitive sometimes because AI takes up so many resources. But I think there are like certain applications where AI does really, really help, and I think this is one of them.
1: Back on the bank of the Wood River, Norm Van Vactor says the same.
2: I really think it's our future. I really do. When you think about it, you know, we could be sitting at the Fish and Game cabin a couple hundred feet up the

0: river from here, we wouldn't be out in the bugs and mosquitoes, and we would be monitoring a machine like this.
1: For the next phase of the project, the crew will test their models against fish and game tower counting data. In Dillingham, I'm Jesse Sheldon.
2: There you go.
3: That was awesome.
4: Alaska News Nightly is brought to you in part by
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0: The Anchorage School Board has approved hiring dozens of teachers using one-time funding from the legislature. The teacher positions are among several budget additions the school board made Tuesday night in response to a roughly $11.6 million boost state lawmakers approved in May. Facing a $90 million deficit, board members had cut over 300 teaching positions in February. Superintendent Jarrett Bryant says adding back teachers was a major focus.
1: The largest investment restores more than 50 classroom teachers to help address class size pressures, elementary planning time, and scheduling pressures across all levels. That remains the top priority educator positions for these dollars.
0: Board members ultimately added a total of roughly 60 teaching positions, funded five more nurses, and retained the district's riflery program and contract with the Dome Sports Arena. The district will also pilot a new language arts curriculum for grades 6 through 10. Meanwhile, school districts across Alaska are monitoring how much additional money the state anticipates getting from an increase in oil prices. A provision in the bill funding the state's operating budget instructs the Department of Revenue to boost school funding by about $115 million if prices are high enough. Anchorage stands to receive about $32 million of that funding. The bill says the decision on education funding will be made on August 31st, though school board members in Anchorage and Fairbanks have asked the state for earlier revenue projections in order to better plan their budgets.

0: Petersburg celebrated its second annual Amy Hollingstad Day on June 28th, honoring the life and legacy of the late Alaska Native rights activist. And while her work is being recognized, her family says that it's not yet done. KFSK's Baze Hohen has the story.
1: Under a big blue tent, rain holds out for family and friends gathered to remember Amy Hollingstad, a Tlingit woman and Alaska Native activist important to Petersburg's history. She's known for helping to desegregate schools in Alaska, as well as advocating for better health care for Natives and equal pay for female cannery workers. Last year, over 50 years since Amy's passing, the Petersburg Borough proclaimed June 28th as Amy Hollingstad Day. Nicole Hollingstad, Amy's granddaughter, kicks off the event.
2: My Tlingit name is Tla.
1: She tells Amy's other relatives to join her at the front.
2: Family members present, if they would please come on up and stand next to me.
1: She offers the mic to anyone who would like to speak. One by one, relatives and friends remember Amy for her passion, her impact, and most notably, as lifelong Petersburg resident Mike Schwartz says, her sense of humor.
3: At one time, there wasn't a Presbyterian minister here, so she became the Presbyterian minister. And she sent out a notice to those that were in charge of providing pastors, and she says, if you cannot find a minister for Petersburg, it's all right. Seating's more fun anyway. A pastor arrived within a couple of weeks.
1: After remarks, attendees eat hot dogs, play games, and check out vendors. Family members admire posters of Amy hanging between tent poles with a detailed timeline of her life.
4: My name is Casper Skip Hollingstad. My Tlingit name is Duktu, Strongman.
1: Skip, who's Amy's grandson, says that today means a lot to both him and the community of Petersburg.
4: Keep up the good fight, even though others may not agree with your point of view, but you can go about it with intelligence and with wit and maybe convince people of your side of the story. If not, have them hear what you have to say regarding Native rights and Native history, especially in such a heavily Norwegian-influenced town.
1: He says he'd like to see the celebrations for Amy Hollingstad Day grow in the future. Nicole Hollingstad also says it means a lot to see the Petersburg community come out to celebrate her grandmother.
2: Just to see folks and know that the community still remembers her work and honors her legacy, it means the world to the family, but it's her work that stands the test of time.
1: She says although Amy's work is finally being recognized, there is still much more to be done.
2: I feel that it's really important to amplify, if Amy were here today, how important the landless effort would be to her.
1: Nicole is talking about this movement to give land back to 5 Southeast Alaska Native communities. They were excluded from the Alaska Native Claims Settlement Act over 50 years ago.
2: And of course, Sitka Kwan, Petersburg, is one of those 5 communities.
1: Nicole says she and other landless activists have been trying to get a bill passed through Congress for years.
2: This happens to be a year where we've gotten farther than ever. Our bill went through and has come out of the House.
1: And next, it goes to the U.S. Senate to consider. For Nicole, today is not only a recognition of Amy, but also of the hard work it takes to advance Native rights.
2: Amy was an advocate for our Native people having lands that recognize these are the indigenous homelands of the Tlingit, and it's important to have the legal rights to them.
1: She says every town has someone like Amy, someone willing to step up and work hard for their community. Reporting in Petersburg, I'm Baze Hohen.
0: And that's all for this edition of Alaska News Nightly. 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We had reports tonight from Alex Solomon and Yvonne Crumry in Juneau, Jesse Sheldon in Dillingham, Wesley Early in Anchorage, and Baze Hohen in Petersburg. 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Our audio engineer is Crystal Hyde, Kirsten Dobroth is our producer, and I'm Casey Grove. Good night.

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3: President Trump says the ceasefire with Iran is over. 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

0: 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From NPR News, I'm Mary Louise Kelly.
1: And I'm Scott Detrow. Opera has historically been dominated by white composers.
0: Coming up, how the Cincinnati Opera is hoping to change that with the Black Opera Project.
2: Not only is this the first Afrofuturist opera ever, this is also the first media production in history to ever incorporate the Tut language.
1: First News.
3: Live from NPR News in Culver City, California, I'm Dwayne Brown. President Trump says the Iran ceasefire is over as the U.S. military unleashed another round of strikes tonight against Tehran. This follows attacks by Iran on commercial ships in the Strait of Hormuz. President Trump wrapped up his final day at the NATO summit in Turkey, telling reporters he doesn't think this latest escalation will result in long-term military action.
4: But when they hit, we hit. You know, it's what they're. We use their language. We speak their language. No, I don't think so. I think anything that happens is going to be over very quickly, and we'll only make it safer, including for oil. Oil is going to be very free, very easy, and it's going to happen very fast.
3: Oil quickly jumped 5% today after Trump's remarks, moving back above $78 a barrel. The cost of the gas pump could also move higher again if the strait remains closed. In Milwaukee, a former judge who was convicted of obstructing immigration agents has been ordered to pay a $5,000 fine. From Wisconsin Public Radio, Sarah Lear has the story.
5: In April 2025, Hannah Dugan led a man through a side door of her courtroom after immigration agents showed up to arrest him. In doing so, federal prosecutors said Dugan had abused her power as a judge and deserved a, quote, serious sentence. During sentencing, however, U.S. District Judge Lynn Edelman pointed to Dugan's lack of a criminal record and her history of public service. Edelman said prison time would not be warranted. Dugan's attorney, Jason Lusak, told reporters that was the right call.
6: She's lost so much throughout this process. The collateral consequences to her were great, and we appreciate that the judge took that into consideration.
5: Dugan resigned from her judgeship following her felony conviction.
3: You're listening to NPR News. In Washington, D.C., a federal appeals court has denied President Trump's request to stop the removal of his name from the Kennedy Center. NPR's Anastasia Tsiolkos has more.
7: A federal appeals court on the D.C. Circuit has denied all of Trump's arguments, which sought to halt the removal of his name from the Washington Arts Complex. The signage on the building has been covered with tarp and scaffolding since June 13th, and the center's executive director told the court last month that Trump's name had been removed. Now, the appeals court has ruled that Trump failed to prove his claim that the center and its future fundraising would be, quote, irreparably injured if his name were taken off its signage and digital materials. The presiding judge, Christopher R. Cooper, has ordered that the center provide him with a status report on the center's operation and programming before the end of this month. Anastasia Tsiolkos, NPR News.
3: The HBO Max Emergency Room series The Pitt led all nominees today as the Primetime Emmy nominations were announced in Hollywood. The Pitt leads with 25 Emmy nods, followed by the HBO comedy series Hacks, with a record-breaking 24 for its final season. The Pitt is also nominated in 4 of the 7 acting categories this year. The Emmy Awards will be held on September 14th right here in Los Angeles. I'm Dwayne Brown. This is NPR News.

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1: 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I'm Scott Detrow.
2: And I'm Mary Louise Kelly. Some breaking news tonight out of Maine. Democrat Graham Platner has made it official. He is ending his campaign for the U.S. Senate. His announcement comes after a woman who Platner once dated alleged that he raped her in 2021. Platner has denied the allegation. NPR political reporter Elena Moore has been following this story. Hey, Elena.
3: Hey there.
2: What exactly did Graham Platner say tonight?
3: Yeah, in an emotional, more than 11-minute-long video posted online, Platner again denied the allegation, but said that in order for his campaign's movement to continue, he could no longer lead it.
4: This is incredibly difficult because I know that some will think it's an admission of guilt, and it most certainly is not. We're not doing it because of the allegations. We're doing it because of the structures that are being taken away from us by those in power.
3: And even in this video, Mary Louise, announcing his exit, Platner stuck to message. He talked about some of the biggest issues that animated his campaign.
4: We live in a political system that is not built for normal people. It is a system that is built structurally to make sure that movements like ours cannot flourish. That if they begin to succeed, they can be crushed.
3: And this was the first time we'd heard from Platner since Monday, the day that Politico published their story detailing the rape allegation made against him. Since then, Platner basically lost all his major support from Democrats. And that includes, by the way, some of his biggest progressive backers like Bernie Sanders and Elizabeth Warren. So his announcement tonight isn't a shock, but it does open the door to a bigger conversation around how the party moves forward.
2: Well, speaking of moving forward, Democrats, of course, now need a candidate who can take on the incumbent, the Republican Susan Collins. What is the plan?
3: Yeah, they're in a time crunch. According to Maine's election law, Democrats only have until July 27th to name a replacement candidate to face Collins. That's less than 3 weeks away, and stakes are really high. Democrats want to win back a majority in the Senate. They need to net 4 seats to get there and see Maine as key to doing that. It's a state Kamala Harris won in 2024, and they think Collins is vulnerable.
2: So who are the names on the short list for who might replace Platner on the ballot?
3: Well, former Maine State Senator Troy Jackson has filed paperwork to explore a run. He's got a progressive background and has a lot of the same issue priorities that Platner does, talking about Medicare for all and lowering costs. Others have also indicated they're considering getting in the race. That includes Maine Secretary of State Shenna Bellows and Nirev Shah, the former director of Maine's Center for Disease Control and Prevention. Of course, whoever takes Platner's spot is going to have an uphill battle, in part because they're going to have to rally a Democratic base that didn't vote for them in last month's primary. And that was a challenge for Harris when she replaced President Biden on the 2024 ticket. Mm-hmm. But the Maine Democratic primary appears to be the Maine Democratic Party appears to be doing something different, announcing it plans to hold a nominating convention to pick a new nominee.
2: Okay, I will note a couple of those names you just reeled off. Jackson and Shaw spoke with NPR today. I spoke with Nirev Shah elsewhere on the show tonight. Big picture, how are Democrats thinking about who the next candidate should be?
3: Well, throughout the cycle, we know Democrats have been struggling to unite a broader winning message, unite around a broader winning message. And that's the case in Maine, too. Those on the left want Platner to be replaced by someone who can continue building on his movement, pushing economic populism and rejecting the political establishment. It's a message we've seen energize parts of the Democratic coalition, like progressives and young people, people that were distanced from the party in 2024. At the same time, that's a fight that's taken place in primaries. And for party leaders, the focus is on winning in general election matchups, competitive ones like Maine's Senate race. So, you know, the task that may be in front of them requires finding a candidate who can both harness that energy of Platner's campaign, but without the baggage.
2: NPR political reporter Elena Moore bringing us the news tonight. Democrat Graham Platner is out of the race in Maine for the U.S. Senate seat there. Thank you, Elena.
3: Thanks.
2: Renewed fighting between the U.S. and Iran is once again rattling the global economy. Oil prices jumped. Stock prices fell today after President Trump declared an end to the two countries' shaky ceasefire. Now, this news could bring more pain at our gas pumps and more pressure on the Federal Reserve, which is already fighting stubborn inflation. And NPR's Scott Horsley is here. Hey, Scott.
5: Hi, Mary Louise.
2: We know what's happening in the war is the U.S. attacked dozens of targets in Iran overnight. That was in retaliation for what appeared to be Iranian attacks on a few cargo vessels. What is happening with economic fallout so far?
5: Well, it's once again brought a halt to shipping in that vital energy corridor, the Strait of Hormuz. Oil and gas traffic had partially recovered while the ceasefire was in effect, but it's now back to a standstill. And as a result, we've seen about a 5 to 6% jump in crude oil prices. Now, oil prices are still well below their peak at the height of the war this spring. And energy analyst John Kilduff of Again Capital says that's a sign that traders are still trying to figure out whether this is a whole new logjam or just a speed bump.
6: We are the subject of the whims of President Trump. He could announce a great, terrific phone call or two that reverses all of this in no time flat. So these are very volatile times we're living in.
5: Before this latest dust-up, oil prices had fallen all the way back to their pre-war levels. But, you know, this is just another reminder that there's still a lot of uncertainty about how this conflict is going to play out. That uncertainty is also weighing on the stock market. The Dow Jones Industrial Average tumbled more than 575 points today, or a little over 1%.
2: Scott, let's go back to the energy piece of this. What could this all these developments mean for energy consumers here in the U.S.?
5: Well, it's likely to mean higher prices, at least in the short run. Gas prices had come down about 75 cents a gallon from their wartime peak, but they're still about 80 cents a gallon higher than they were before the U.S. and Israel started this war with Iran. AAA says the average price of regular gas this morning was about $3.79 a gallon, and Kilduff says that's likely to bounce higher overnight.
6: The discount party at the pump is over. We're not going to see much relief. We should be going back over $4 a gallon, a national average here, pretty quickly.
5: And diesel prices are also likely to climb. And, of course, that has knock-on effects for the cost of everything that gets trucked around the country or shipped around the world.
2: What does that mean, Scott, for the overall cost of living?
5: Well, higher energy prices don't help. You know, the spike in gas prices in April and May pushed annual inflation to its highest level in 3 years. June's inflation reading, which comes out next week, might look a little better since gasoline prices were down last month. But depending on how things play out with Iran, the relief may prove short-lived. And Kilduff says that would be one more challenge for the Federal Reserve as it tries to bring inflation under control.
6: The Fed had caught a break here with the rest of us with this oil price and gasoline price decline. They are back in the box with the rest of us in terms of how they're going to have to handle this inflation impulse from this that looks like it's not going to be short-circuited. Instead, it'll persist a bit longer.
5: Fed policymakers hold their next interest meeting in 3 weeks, and it's not just the wartime spike in energy prices they'll be watching. The massive investment in artificial intelligence is driving up prices for building materials and computer chips. For example, Apple just announced a big price increase on iPads and MacBooks. And on top of that, the administration is preparing to impose a whole new round of tariffs this summer. So don't get too comfortable. There could be some more bumps in the road.
2: Thank you for the warning, NPR's Scott Horsley.
5: You're welcome.
1: 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Estate sales are having a moment, and the people going to them are getting younger. These, if you're not already on it, are events where people can visit a house and buy what's inside, often because the owner died or is downsizing. Whether you are a serious antiques collector or just curious, there is no shopping experience quite like it. Rachel Curzius takes us inside.
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8: 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And then when I went, I got really addicted and I kept going.
7: She noticed that her social media posts about estate sales were big hits and people kept clamoring for more. 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
7: You never quite know what you'll find in an estate sale. 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As Brandon preps her video, Meredith Stojkovic and Greg Oldorp with Carter Rock Estate Sales hurry around the house with final tasks. They both notice the increased attendance at estate sales, especially among younger generations, who often love to shop secondhand.
10: Now it's becoming more accepted, and it's a cool thing to do.
7: It took them about 10 days to transform the space and price everything. At this sale, the big ticket item is a signed letter from President Abraham Lincoln.
11: The average person is not going to see that outside of a museum, and let alone have the opportunity to buy it.
7: The first morning of the sale is sunny and breezy, the perfect weather for the dozens of people waiting outside before the doors open at 10 o'clock. They've put their names on a list, hoping to be among the earliest to enter. Sophia Hernandez learned about the sale from Brandon's social media. She's been looking for art to decorate her apartment.
12: Last time I went to an estate sale was last week. There were like 200 people in the list before me, and I got there at a little bit after 10. So this time I learned my lesson and I got here before it opened.
7: That's the one big downside with estate sales' growing popularity. They're more crowded. Multiple attendees described the angst of learning something you wanted already sold. But that doesn't outweigh the benefits, says Laura Quiñones, like the sense of discovery when you happen upon something fabulous.
13: I love finding something unique, and also if it's a good deal, I love that too.
7: Plus, attendees get to be a little nosy, says Leah Hammond, especially in D.C., which has so many homes of former diplomats, government officials, and well-traveled collectors. She recently went to a sale that featured documents from the Nixon impeachment trial. Hammond also enjoys scoping out the real estate.
14: Even seeing the house, I think, will be a treat.
7: Inside the sale, people are crouching on their hands and knees. They're opening drawers and rifling through shelves filled with books and records. Hammond often wonders about the lives of the people whose stuff she's leafing through.
14: Feels quite, like, heavy, too. But sort of respectful that you know that you're going to love these things that you get.
7: It makes her look at the items that fill her own space in a new light and imagine how they might outlast her.
14: I can only think about somebody else walking through my house one day being like, ooh, this mug I waited half an hour for is mine, which gives you kind of a different relationship to your stuff.
7: Because if there's one thing you can do at an estate sale, it's buy items that will one day feature at your own estate sale. For NPR News, I'm Rachel Kurzius.
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0: 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I'm Mary Louise Kelly.
1: And I'm Scott Detrow. There will be no prison time for former Milwaukee County Judge Hannah Dugan. She was convicted in December of obstructing immigration agents as they attempted to arrest an undocumented defendant outside her courtroom. Instead, at today's sentencing hearing, a federal judge said Dugan must pay a $5,000 fine. Mayon Silver from member station WUWM reports.
2: This case stemmed from an April 2025 hearing in Dugan's courtroom. That's when an undocumented immigrant, Eduardo Flores Ruiz, was set to appear on misdemeanor domestic violence charges. Federal agents came to arrest him in the courthouse, and Dugan sent them to the chief judge's office. She let Flores Ruiz out a private door into a restricted hallway, and he was arrested outside after a brief foot chase. He has since been deported. A month later, it was Dugan being arrested in handcuffs and charged. During her trial in December, a jury found her guilty of obstructing a proceeding, a felony, and not guilty of concealing an individual to prevent arrest, a misdemeanor. Dugan later resigned from her job amid threats of impeachment from Republican lawmakers. Dugan's defense attorneys had argued that courthouse policy on immigration arrests was unsettled and that President Donald Trump's administration was making an example of Dugan so that judges would get in line with its immigration crackdown. Prosecutors said that judges can't disregard the law for personal beliefs and that Dugan's actions made Flores Ruiz's arrest more dangerous. They asked that she be sentenced to 15 to 21 months in prison. However, federal judge Lynn Edelman said Dugan's actions were a momentary deviation from an otherwise law-abiding life and not for personal gain. He ordered the former judge to pay a $5,000 fine. Dugan's defense attorney Jason Luzak said it was the right call.
3: She's lost so much throughout this process. The collateral consequences to her were great, and we appreciate that the judge took that into consideration whenever he sentenced her to a fine only in this case.
2: It's rare for a sitting judge to be charged with a crime. And Wisconsin defense attorney Tony Cotton notes that federal judge Edelman had the opportunity to grant defense motions and dismiss this case, but he didn't do that.
4: He felt that the motion shouldn't carry the day, that there was enough evidence here to go in front of a jury. So he respected that system and he allowed that process to play out.
2: Meanwhile, Dugan's attorney said they'll appeal her conviction. For NPR News, I'm Mayan Silver in Milwaukee.
0: Opera has historically been dominated by white composers. More black artists are being recognized now, but stories that center black characters still often fail to gain traction with both performing companies and audiences. This summer, the nation's second oldest opera company is trying to change that with the Black Opera Project. From member station WVXU in Cincinnati, Tana Weingartner reports.
5: One of the most well-known operas featuring black characters is George Gershwin's Porgy and Bess.

0: bass Morris Robinson was singing the title role in this 2019 Cincinnati Opera production. At the time, Robinson's son had just entered high school and was coming to see the show with the middle and high school choruses.
1: And part of me was embarrassed because in the first 10 minutes of that opera, there's gambling, drug abuse, alcoholism, violence, and a murder. And I'm thinking, you got these young, impressionable minds coming to the opera to see his dad, and this is what they're going to see. I didn't want that to be what they walked away thinking opera was all about.
0: The field trip occurred months after the movie Black Panther was a major box office hit, celebrating complex, intelligent, joyous black characters. Robinson remembers wanting his son and his classmates to get that same impression and joy out of watching opera.
1: So I asked the question, when is the opera world going to do to the stage what Black Panther did to the cinema?
0: Robinson, who also serves as artistic advisor with the Cincinnati Opera, brought the question to the company and artistic director Evans Mirages, who agreed that Robinson was onto something.
2: There are plenty of operas about civil rights and the murder of young black children and slavery and all the trauma of African-American life. But no one had explored the creativity and joy. And so we gathered and dreamed it up.
0: The company launched the Black Opera Project and commissioned not one, but three brand new works to be written, composed, created, and presented by black artists and featuring positive, uplifting stories. Mirages says the Black Opera Project aims to not only expand opera's worldview and repertoire, but with shows that will be performed time and again. The first production is Lalo Vavi, making its world debut July 9th and 11th in Cincinnati. The music is composed by pianist Kevin Day, with story and libretto by poet Tafara Brown. Set 400 years in the future, Lalo Vavi is an Afrofuturist adventure in the city formerly known as Atlanta. Brown says the opera is sung in English and Tut, a secret real language used to teach enslaved people how to spell and read English. Soprano Talise Trevine sings the signature aria from the production.

Our story is based in the Deep South. Tut is indigenous to the Deep South. So I presented it to the opera and said, I would like to incorporate this very real, very historic, and this continually living language into the opera. So not only is this the first Afrofuturist opera ever, this is also the first media production in history to ever incorporate the Tut language.

0: Lullaby is the Tut word for love. So in order to say I love you, you say I lalovavi yako you. And that means I love you in Tut.
1: Cincinnati Opera is hoping the crowds love it too. While Lalo Vavi will be performed in Cincinnati's famed Music Hall, Artistic Director Mirages says all three operas in the Black Opera Project are being designed so they can be scaled for grand opera houses or smaller venues.
2: I hope that the example that we are giving will be taken up by other companies in the most simple way of producing these operas, but also perhaps to spur more exploration of communities and members of our society whose stories have not been told.
1: And create a pipeline for new Black talent. For NPR News, I'm Tana Weingartner in Cincinnati.
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2: Welcome to Native America Calling. I'm Sean Spruce. A White House report tears into a museum exhibition that references stolen land, forced assimilation, and uses the word genocide to refer to the history of Native Americans. The report that looks into the National Museum of the American Indian is the latest step in President Donald Trump's focus on changing narratives that aren't deemed patriotic. We'll find out about the exhibition and get other perspectives right after the news.

0: This is National Native News. I'm Jill Freitas. Arizona regulators approved a higher level of arsenic in groundwater under a uranium mine near the Grand Canyon. KNAU's Chris Clements reports it comes despite firm tribal opposition.
1: In its decision allowing the higher levels, the State Department of Environmental Quality agreed with the owner of the Pinyon Plain mine that the increase in arsenic is naturally occurring. That's despite two groundwater scientists' comments urging regulators to require more proof from Energy Fuels Resources, the mine owner. The scientists wrote that it's likely the mine is contributing to the higher levels. But an executive with Energy Fuels told KNAU in May that the higher arsenic levels are not the result of mining activity or discharge. The Havasupai tribe condemned regulators' decision and said it would pursue every legal avenue it can to protect water in the Grand Canyon. For KNAU, I'm Chris Clements in Flagstaff.
0: This year's Native Youth Generational Leadership Summit in Port Angeles, Washington, brought young Native people from across the country together to build community, learn about substance use prevention, and practice everyday skills. Isabel Charlet reports.
2: This year's Native Youth Generational Leadership Summit in Port Angeles, Washington, brought young Native people from across the country together to build community, learn about substance use prevention, and practice everyday skills. The summit was hosted by the Lower Elwha, Tlalum, and Spokane tribes with support from the American Indian Health Commission. Tia Skirbeck with the Lower Elwha, Tlalum Tribal Council says the 2.5-day summit included traditional practices that not all Native young people get to experience, like storytelling and talking circles.
3: We rely on those teachings and those practices to help carry through the prevention messages that we're sharing with the youth and helping them develop some skills to become resilient. They're not just little kids running around. They're our future leaders.
2: Skirbeck adds the youth also shared what issues they would like to see their communities prioritize. She says while the summit was focused on youth, it was multi-generational and included elders who offered guidance and support. Audrey Gales is a 19-year-old Lower Elwha Tlalum community member. Gales' auntie, Jacqueline Saliers, was killed by police in 2016. She says learning about issues related to missing and murdered Indigenous people and women while calling for justice for her auntie and all Native victims of violence is close to her heart. She's been to a number of similar events over the years and encourages other young people to attend.
4: Especially if you're Indigenous and it's a Native summit, always attend. It's always worth it. You learn so much, meet so many people.
2: She adds another highlight was learning how to make a salmon net out of stinging nettle and celebrating the return of fish populations to the Elwha River after her tribe led the campaign to remove two dams there. I'm Isabel Charlet, Washington News Service.
0: The Ketchikan Indian community has launched a new initiative that combines tourism with community service. The Community Care Package Initiative invites visitors and local residents to assemble care packages with items such as socks, toiletries, hygiene products, and snacks for people experiencing homelessness in Ketchikan. According to the tribe, proceeds from the program will support its permanent supportive housing project, which is expected to open in August and provide housing and supportive services for 28 people. The initiative builds on KIC's effort to address homelessness, including operating Ketchikan's only overnight cold weather shelter for the past 2 years. The tribe says it hopes the program encourages visitors to support the local community while visiting Southeast Alaska. I'm Jill Freitas.
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8: 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This is Native America Calling. I'm Sean Spruce. A new report from the White House faults the Smithsonian Institution for what it says is radical activist ideology that seeks to teach disdain and inspire disgust of our great country. The report criticizes Native land acknowledgments, forced assimilation through boarding schools, and the use of the term genocide connected to an ongoing exhibition by the National Museum of the American Indian. The report named Saving America's Story was released on July 4th, and it says leaders at the Smithsonian Institution have pushed an agenda of social justice advocacy instead of objective historical accounts. We'll talk with Native historians and curators today about this new escalation of the Trump administration's drive to change existing narratives about Native history. As always, listeners, you can join our conversation today. Call us at 1-800-996-2848. Share your thoughts on the findings of the Saving America's Story report. 1-800-99-NATIVE, the number to call. Joining us now from Washington, D.C. is our first guest, Suzanne Schoen Harjo. She is a founding trustee of the National Museum of the American Indian, a recipient of the Presidential Medal of Freedom, and the first Native woman elected to the oldest learned societies in the U.S., the American Philosophical Society and the American Academy of Arts and Sciences. She is Hodulgi Muskogee and a member of the Cheyenne and Arapaho tribe. She's been a guest many times. Suzanne, hello and welcome back to NAC.
9: Hello, Sean. Thanks for having me back.
8: Absolutely. Well, a few Native subjects are mentioned in this new report, as we shared in our intro. And Suzanne, you were also specifically mentioned along with the Nation to Nation exhibit. Tell us more. What does the White House Domestic Policy Council take issue with?
9: Oh, I thought they were just giving me a bouquet of flowers. I feel so popular. And I thank them for mentioning me. Otherwise, we wouldn't have this show today.
8: Well, like I said, you're definitely in the crosshairs here right now. So, you know.
9: Well, you know, it's an example of how kind of weak minds and and people who don't know their history are so afraid of Native peoples. They think that any time that we control or own anything, that we're going to treat them as badly as they have treated us. And that is not our history, and that's not the future that we're teaching our children or their children. We're about connectiveness, about relationships, about the best of what our ancestors have taught us after millennial experience, many, many millenniums of experience in how you keep an ancient cultural continuum going and how you keep people going and the values. And, you know, we are our ancestors. And they have made us. And if the people who fear us like that and want to keep us impoverished and keep us keep our languages on the edge of extinction and do keep us in the bad situations their ancestors, some of them, put us in the past, taking our children away to boarding schools and doing all of the horrible, horrible things that were done to us, if they want to keep us down in that way, then they should take umbrage when we criticize the historic white man. If they're not the historic white man, then they shouldn't feel bad about this. They're just being awfully thin-skinned. And, I mean, just the fragility of billionaires, I'm so sorry for them. But what they're criticizing are some of the most innocuous things in the world. Land acknowledgments from the National Museum of American History, for crying out loud. Native peoples are engaged in all of the United States' most orderly processes. And this is And we have the United States as a treaty ally. Some of us really maintain that stance that we didn't just sign, our ancestors didn't just sign treaties of peace and friendship forever. They signed very detailed things that we were going to do and that we were going to be and how our friendship should be and how to correct that. And the United States law provides for those kinds of things. And just because someone doesn't like someone doing a land acknowledgement, for crying out loud, they want to undermine the whole of American history. If they don't know our history, they don't know their own history. You cannot know American history without knowing whose land you are on and without respecting that and trying to learn something about it. If there were a species of deer, if there were a little frog or something that was their land, and you knew that, you would want to know something about that. We're not the mascot of the United States. We're the original peoples of this part of Mother Earth. And if someone can't respect that enough to be able to say, this is where the Cheyenne peoples began. And there, way over there in Oklahoma and Montana, is where they are now. Now, how did that happen? Well, it's a long history.
8: It certainly
9: and yet,
8: is.
9: Our people go to war for the United States and with the United States to protect all our countries.
8: Okay. Suzanne, the term genocide, that term specifically seems to incite a lot of ire and these criticisms of the ongoing exhibition at NMAI. What's your thought there in terms of that much pushback just when that word is used?
9: Well, the main thing I did in 11 years of developing this nation-to-nation treaties among or treaties between the United States and American Indian nations, 11 years, most of it spent explaining to people why we weren't going to use all of the expected complaint and justifiable and righteous words like genocide and atrocities and all of those things that we could use, and to paint everything as bloody and bruised as our history is, and as sorry and as shabby as some of the chapters of U.S. history are. But what we were going to do is look at what the countries wanted, what the nations wanted, the new United States and the Native Nations. They were desperate to have treaties with. And why? Because no one in Europe would make a treaty. No one in Europe. Morocco's in the news today in the World Cup sense, and they were the first ones near Europe to have a treaty with the United States. Other than that, it was the Lenape and the Delaware and the Haudenosaunee and other who had those early treaties and continued to make treaties into the 1900s, actually. So we have a way of understanding our history and what our joint history is, what our joint possibilities are in the future, and the greatness that we have enjoyed either together or separately

0: to dwell on genocide? No. That's of the millions of words and the millions of images in the Nation to Nation exhibit. It was used one time, and that was by me, the one who stopped, you know, didn't allow it to be used any other time, because I didn't want that to be the focus. But what I said was, when you wrench people from their homelands, and when you, you know, take away their children and do all of the things that are not accusations, they're historically accurate, and they're put in the most almost poetic way. They're not made hard news. They're not made pulp fiction. They are just stated as facts. And then we don't even try to make, that's the quotas. And it's in a whole segment on forced removal, where people were wrenched from their homelands. When okay. that happens, is that a genocide? And that was, and we think it was, and the UN thinks it was.
1: Okay. Suzanne Schoenharjo, founding trustee of the National Museum of the American Indian, weighing in on this new report to come from the Trump administration. It's titled Saving America's Story. It was released on July 4th. And it says that the leaders at the Smithsonian Institution have pushed an agenda of social justice advocacy instead of objective historical accounts. We're going to continue this conversation with Suzanne and other guests on the show on the other side of this break. Stay with us.
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0: We're glad you're listening to Native America Calling. I'm Sean Spruce, and we're talking about the Trump administration's latest efforts to redraft American history. A new report is a list of historical facts and materials at the Smithsonian Institution and other federally supported institutions that it says are unpatriotic or pushing a radical agenda. That includes narratives for some indigenous exhibitions. Have museums gone too far in focusing on the historical harms of the federal government? Let us know. Give us a call at 1-800-996-2848. You can share your thoughts on the air. Again, that number, 1-800-99-NATIVE. Our next guest joins us from Buffalo, New York, Rick Hill Sr. He is the vice president of the Niagara Academy for Indigenous Relations, and he is from the Tuscarora Nation. Rick, welcome to Native America Calling.
1: Welcome to you.
0: Well, we heard from Suzanne earlier, and I know you were also associated with NMAI in its early days. We're thinking back to the early, mid-1990s. Rick, what challenges did you face in Native representation then?
1: Well, it was a challenge. How do we tell

0: large, complex story involving, you know, hundreds and hundreds of groups. And the museum had a self-declared mandate of the indigenous people of the Western Hemisphere, so you can realize the challenge in trying to figure out what is this, what are the stories that we could tell, looking at the collection, as well as what is it that America needs to learn about Native people. So yeah, it was quite a challenge putting that together in the beginning.
1: How has the museum culture changed over that time, three decades, and now with this new report, where does it put things at present?
0: Well, it seems to me the report wants to set it back to around the year 1900, or maybe the exhibitions that were at the Columbian celebration in Chicago in 1892. This very idea of putting the natives in the frozen past and not taking a look at them as exotic specimens, not necessarily about part of the human drama of this land. So I think that was surprising. Reading the report, first of all, it looked like it was a really poorly constructed AI report. And you know, I used to teach at a university, and it just seemed like they kept harping on certain philosophical and religious issues that they had, trying to impress. So when it comes down to saying, what is America's story? I think that's a fair question to ask. But in today's museum world, to answer that, you have to realize there's a diversity of answers around that question. There is no one American story. There's many aspects to it. How has America liberated some folks, and how has America imprisoned folks? So I think it's a fair, when they said they wanted a fair story, an honest representation, their report to me did just the opposite. They just want a one-sided story that basically, restores the white man to the pedestal.
1: Rick, what are your thoughts on the use of the word genocide and just the pushback against seeing that in an exhibition there at NMAI?
0: Well, the strongest pushback to the word genocide is from the people who commit it, because they don't want to recognize just what happened. But if you take a look at what was agreed in, I think, 1948, and the United States agreed to this, there were five key acts that would determine whether genocide was taking place. And certainly the one was the killing of the groups. Yeah, we know that took place. A lot of natives were killed by the military or hunted down, including by the Puritans. Second was causing serious bodily harm or mental harm to people, and we know that took place there with a number of lynchings that took place and the beatings that took place, and then this mental harm of constantly being berated over your culture, your beliefs, and your traditions. And then, you know, deliberately inflicting conditions that were likely to lead to our physical destruction. Well, the whole Trail of Tears, the Navajo's Long Walk, even the early reserve life where they knew lifestyle wasn't sustainable in these places where they put our people. I think the fourth was that to also taking measures to prevent a burst within a group. Well, we know now through history that the Indian Health Service perpetuated a lot of cases to prevent indigenous women from ever becoming pregnant. So these forced sterilizations are part of American history. And then the last was transferring children from one group to another. That's what Suzanne talked about with the boarding school. So in other words, if you take these five elements that are in the Convention for the Prevention and Punishment of the Crime of Genocide, American history and dealing with natives addresses all those five things. So to have an honest reflection of history, you have to look at those five things and what do they mean. Now, the other part of this, which I think Suzanne was hinting at, is that our story isn't all about the dire problems, because the engagement between indigenous people and the colonists and later the Americans, there's a whole lot of other things that took place that it's true could be the focus of museum exhibitions. So I think every museum deserves a healthy critique, self-critique, a critique by museum professionals, a critique by scholars, and we need to keep improving. So, but this report seems to me want to go backwards rather than really tell, as they claim, an honest, serious view of history, because they keep throwing in this issue of pride. And then, you know, as I was reading the report, I'm thinking, like, how would you represent pride in slavery? How would you represent pride in the massacre at Wounded Knee? How would you represent pride in breaking all of the treaties? So when you throw in that element of pride or citizenship, then what you're looking for is a propaganda machine versus a museum that helps people explore the dimensions of history.
1: Thank you, Rick. Let's go to the phones where we have Glenn, who is listening in Jemez Springs, New Mexico, on radio station KUNM. Hello, Glenn. I'm glad you're able to call in today. I know you've tried before, so it's great we got you through.
2: Thanks, Sean. Appreciate it. And I really, really appreciate this program today. Thank you, Smithsonian, and people who are speaking up. Truth out. I'm German-American, retired Lutheran minister, and one of my heroes during Hitler's time, when, of course, genocide was going on, Pastor Martin Niemöller said, we must speak up while we can. And given all of the stuff that's going down from the guy in the White House, ICE and so on and so on, we must speak up, and thank you, folks who are on this show, doing exactly that.
1: Right on, Glenn. Thanks again for calling into the show today. That is Glenn, Jemez Springs, New Mexico, a KUNM listener. And Rick Hill Sr., back to you. Has the Smithsonian ever faced challenges from the government like this before? And how much autonomy does the Smithsonian have to design and implement its own exhibitions and some of these other projects that we're talking about today?
0: Well, when I worked there, there was a controversy over two exhibitions. One had to do with, I think it was the Museum of American Art, did an exhibit to critique kind of like the romantic horizon paintings of the Golden West and the sunset and how natives were projected in these very stylized romantic views. Oh, some people really objected to that because, you know, you're raising this issue. Yes, it's a beautiful painting, but is a beautiful painting of genocide something to be treasured? And then the other one was around the dropping of the atomic bomb at Hiroshima, and a lot of veterans and the weapons suppliers objected to this exhibition, and the federal government at one time was actually threatening to reduce the Smithsonian's funding. In other words, to kind of punish them for doing this. I remember when I was working there, we got this memo, there would be no controversial exhibitions at the Smithsonian. And all exhibition ideas were supposed to be run through the secretary. But I felt, okay, well, there's no controversy in what we're talking about because we're talking about real history, we're talking about real cultures, we're talking about real people. But I did put forth a proposal. I got to admit it was kind of tongue-in-cheek that the National Museum of the American Indians got to talk about Custer, Catlin. We've got to talk about Columbus, got to talk about Shivington. You have to talk about Kevin Costner, the images projected. In other words, taking a look at how other people have interacted with us can help tell the story of what took place in this land. But the museum took a kind of a different approach towards history. So what surprised me was the exhibit that Suzanne worked on was really was a monumental step forward for the National Museum, and I believe for the Smithsonian, to say, let's look at this issue of treaties and nation to nation, because it's a hot topic. Supreme Court deals. Wrestle with not
1: Vice
0: everybody
1: President.
0: Yeah, but they wanted freedom for white males, but they fought against
1: All right, we're going to come back to Rick Hill Sr. here in just a moment. I want to bring another guest into our conversation now. This is Dr. Samuel Torres. He is the deputy CEO of the National Native American Boarding School Healing Coalition, and he is Mexica and Nahua. Samuel, you've been on the show before. Welcome back. All right, working on getting Samuel on the line. Rick Hill Sr., can you hear me now? All right. Let me bring in another guest here. I want to go back to Suzanne Schoenharjo. Suzanne, can you hear me? All right. right. Today we are talking about this new report named Saving America's Story. It was released on July 4th, and it says leaders at the Smithsonian Institution have pushed an agenda of social justice advocacy instead of objective historical accounts. We're going to play a little bit of music here just for a moment, and then we'll come back online and continue our conversation. Stay with us, folks.

0: This is Sean Spruce with Native America Calling. We're going to continue our conversation now with a discussion about the new report named Saving America's Story. It was released on July 4th, and I want to introduce again our next guest, Dr. Samuel Torres. He is the deputy CEO of the National Native American Boarding School Healing Coalition, and he is Mexica and Nahua. Samuel, welcome back to Native America Calling.
1: Thanks, Sean. It's good to be here.
0: It's great to have you, Samuel. Now, some of the materials flagged in the report that we're talking about today, they are related to the boarding school history era. What's your response to how the White House Domestic Policy Council views this part of our history?
1: Well, I think it's an indication of the work that is really yet ahead of us, particularly in this movement toward healing and accountability from boarding schools. For most of NAB's existence since we were formed in 2012, and even far before we were formed, considering the work that many tribal leaders and grassroots organizers, boarding school survivors, folks from everywhere have been fighting to be seen, be heard, and to uplift the narratives, the stories of the elders, those that have been impacted most severely by boarding schools, from being forcibly removed, experiences of people being forcibly removed from their homes, their nations, oftentimes punished for speaking their language or practicing their traditions. This is something that we have seen is a stubborn lack of acknowledgement for most of the history of this country, even seeing it at times entire dismissal of the truth around boarding schools. So in as much as it's an indication of the work that is yet ahead of us, it's really also about how we can steward this moment to open up pathways toward healing for the elders. You know, this work is not so much about blame. Accountability, yes, but it's about acknowledgement, education, about healing. And survivors deserve to see their experiences treated with dignity, with respect, and truly with honesty. The boarding school healing movement, it requires listening to those who experience this firsthand. So it's not a surprise when we hear reports and rhetoric such as this. It's discouraging. But we have been here before, and we will continue to uplift the voices, the experiences of boarding school survivors, because we know that that has a truly transformative opportunity for opening up healing possibilities for our relatives.
0: We're going to go to another break. We'll come back and talk more with Dr. Samuel Torres, Deputy CEO of the National Native American Boarding School Healing Coalition. Boarding school history is referenced in this report, Saving America's Story, and Samuel is bringing us up to date with the response from the Native American Boarding School Healing Coalition, and also the work that that organization has done over the years to raise awareness for the boarding school era. For any of you who would like to join the conversation, the phone lines are still open. I'd like to hear some more listener feedback. I'm interested in knowing what you folks think about this new report, Saving America's Story, and the criticisms leveled at the Smithsonian Institution for what it says is radical activist ideology that seeks to teach disdain and inspire disgust of our great country. What do you think of that? How does that make you feel? You can give us a call, 1-800-99-NATIVE, or just go to our social media as well, Facebook, Instagram, Blue Sky, or Threads, and our website, NativeAmericaCalling.com. I'm Sean Spruce. We'll continue our conversation on the other side of this break.

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0: Thank you for listening today to Native America Calling. I'm Sean Spruce, and we're talking about the White House's Saving America Story report that came out on the July 4th weekend. It criticizes dozens of materials at the Smithsonian Institution, including the National Museum of the American Indian. There's still time to join our conversation on social media. Reach out to us on Facebook, Instagram, Blue Sky, and Threads. We're talking right now with Dr. Samuel Torres. He's the deputy CEO of the National Native American Boarding School Healing Coalition. And Samuel, before we went to break, we talked a little bit about how materials flagged in the report do relate to the boarding school era. And I know that there has just been so much awareness and so much momentum across not just Indian country, but even outside of Indian country, with people's understanding and acknowledgement of what happened during that period of our history. How are these recent Trump administration efforts affecting that momentum?
1: Well, I think that there is certainly an impact from a social and a political standpoint, but really, I think it's important to ground this, the emergence of this report, with the reality that at the center of it all for Native people, for NABs, for Indian country, is about addressing those intergenerational impacts from the boarding school policy era. Truly for us, our mission is to uplift and honor the voices of the elders, of those survivors, descendants, and tribal nations, every single tribal nation that has been impacted by the boarding school policies. So, you know, I think fundamentally what is being missed here is that by highlighting historical and contemporary instances where boarding schools were systematically violating the treaty trust responsibility between tribes and the U.S. government, these are historical facts. And the stories of our elders, those lived experiences, they're not political statements. They are lived histories, and they are important contributions to the full American experience. I love what Suzanne had to say, that, you know, this is American history. This isn't just Native history. And so in that, there also contains valuable instances, patterns, models of what it means to walk on a path toward intergenerational healing. And when you recognize the fact that there's not a single Native person in the United States that hasn't been impacted by boarding schools, where every single tribe in the United States has been affected by this history, that history, those healing pathways are truly showing what is possible for the healing of everyone that has been impacted by boarding schools, but also it's an invitation to collective healing. And I think that that is integral to meaningfully restoring the relationships between Native people and the entire American society as a whole.
0: All right. Thank you, Samuel. We have another guest on the show who I would like to now introduce. Joining us from Traverse City, Michigan is Sierra Bidabin-Nadeau. She is the author of What the Ancestors Say. She's also an award-winning journalist and reporting specialist for Migwich Incorporated. She is K'iche Wikwadong Anishinaabe. Hello, Sierra, and welcome to Native America Calling.
2: Hi, nice to be here.
0: It's great to have you today on the show, Sierra. Now, you know, listening to our other guests and just thinking more to myself about this report and what it means, and critics of the report and people who are fans of the report, I just want to ask you, do you see value or risk perhaps in exposing the public to information that might foster anger or sadness about this country's history? Where does this all lead?
2: You know, I really think that history isn't anti-American because it includes genocide and forced removal, boarding schools, or the broken treaties. These events happened. And who controls history controls the national identity. And when governments decide which stories deserve to be told, it's worth asking whose experiences are being elevated and whose are being left out.
0: Sierra, do you know, is there any research on how information like this could impact a person's view of their country. I'm just curious, is there any science behind this report and some of these other efforts that seem so committed to suppressing some of this history that we as Native people share?
2: I'm not sure on research. I know that DMs and educators should not be criticized for telling false stories. I do agree that museums and educators need to be looked at more often, as it was mentioned before, to make sure that every side of the story is being told. But their job is to present evidence, context, and complexity, not only narratives that make people feel comfortable. And I think that is an issue that's sitting with me, is that the strongest countries don't fear their full history. They examine it honestly, they learn from it, and they expect a responsibility where it's due. And this report is doing just the opposite.
0: Sierra, there was a time when the country's history lionized the founding fathers and left out certain facts to make them appear more infallible. Do you see any risk that the country could return to that time and some of this history could just be completely lost to future societies, to future people? And 100 years from now, there could be people sitting around and just having no clue about any of these issues we're talking about today, the boarding school era, genocide, broken treaties. It could just all be washed away.
2: I don't fear that our history will be lost. If we look at our ancestors and how hard they fought to keep bits and pieces and carried it forward for future generations, such as yourself and I, to be able to retell that. I gather my strength from my ancestors to carry on that knowledge. So there isn't the fear of that. There is questions on whether or not the general community is willing to continue knowing and learning the truth.
0: Sierra, what about the word patriotism? I feel that word has been co-opted in some ways. I mean, I think if you look in the dictionary, patriotism is just a word that celebrates or recognizes as a person's loyalty and their enthusiasm and their love of their country. But now we live in a time when that word is being used in very divisive situations as well. What's your thought there on the word patriotism, and what's its place right now in our country's history?
2: For me, patriotism is really having the resilience of my ancestors. That's patriotism for me. You know, we're often portrayed only as victims, but our survival is one of the most remarkable stories in North America. Every Native language spoken today is patriotism. Every ceremony practice is patriotism. Protecting our tribal sovereignty is patriotism. So my take on patriotism is probably different than the general idea, but I really think to be a patriotic American is not only to be proud of the country that you're in, but willing to understand the country in its fullest context and move forward with that. And we can't move forward unless we're willing to come to terms with the full context of the history and, you know, go from there.
0: Thank you, Sierra. Suzanne Schoenharjo, go back to you now as we begin to wind down the hour. And what do you think is the potential risk that at some point so much of our history could just be washed away by some of these policies and some of these directives that are coming out of Washington right now?
2: I
3: Well, each one of us would have to die. Mm. And that's going to happen naturally. And each one of us has to make up for the people who want to see us dead or the people who want to kill us. And we just have to make strong children, to make strong adults, confident people, and people who understand who they are and who their ancestors are and what strength you get from understanding the land you are on and the land you come from and why we have rights that are in our homelands. We don't just have paper rights or longings. We have actual, you go there and get your medicines and you can stay there. We have homeland rights all over this country because we were all moved and moved. That, as long as we have people who can tell the history ourselves to our children, then we will not be in danger of being wiped out completely. But I have to say that we have been there before, and we've seen things. Just when COVID came around, we knew what happened to our people from foreign diseases, from measles and mumps and pneumonia and bronchitis and the common cold, not to mention the 50 horrible, horrible things that we don't even think about as dangerous today, or that we still think of. All of those things we pass along, but also we have lots of allies. There are so many people in the country who don't want us to go and who do want us to talk to them about how to be with this land, because we've been here the longest, we understand it, and we know those answers, some of us and some of them. And that's the kind of ally we need, and we need them to use their skills to help us continue to survive and continue to be ourselves. So, you know, and patriotism, my dad was a World War II hero from the 45th Infantry Division, almost lost his legs when the Nazis shot him at Monte Cassino. Look up your World War II history if you don't understand what that means. And his company, Company C, was the first company of Jack Montgomery and the continuous company of Ernest Childers, and they were the first two Medals of Honor winners, recipients from World War II. That's a patriot. My mother's a patriot. All my relatives who are assuring the future of our peoples are patriots, and who are assuring the future of everyone else's children here. We don't want the truth told about us solely. We want the truth to be told and face it, and then figure out how we go forward together. I mean, that's the big trick of all of this. And I just want to say one more thing about our exhibit. Initially, the working title, and for 9 of the 11 years that we developed this and researched it and sourced it and went over and over and over it, was treaties, great nations in their own words. Even our labels were, what did the native peoples of the time think they were doing about this treaty? What did the United States people of that time think they were doing? What did they say? And you look at those and you understand more about the competing ideas and the competing questions and the greed for land, the avariciousness for land. You understand more about that and you understand the tactics. It is a real lesson when you put words of the people themselves, the peoples themselves, right next to each other. And we tell the truth and add dimension to people like President Washington, that he was kind of a jokester and that he was a great host, that he personally had the Muscogee Nation treaty delegates in 1790 stay at his home. They didn't stay elsewhere. They stayed at his home. They had dinner with him. And why? They understood each other. They were from the battlefield and not with each other. They were from the battlefield and understood who they were as people, as soldiers, as people with families. They understood each other as people who were making nations and making treaties to survive.
0: That's all the time we have for our conversation today, folks. I'd like to thank all of our guests who joined us, Suzanne Schoen Harjo, Rick Hill Sr., Samuel Torres, and Sierra Nadeau. Don't forget, join us again tomorrow. We'll have a discussion about two tourism trends in Alaska, one aimed at curbing growing disrespect toward totem poles. I'm Sean Spruce. You've been listening to the one, the only Native America Calling. Enjoy the rest of your day.

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3: Spaghetti Western Swing.
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3: On Clydesdale. 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
4: Oh, what do you know? 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
5: Or was it a Chinese restaurant?
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1: BBC World Service. Coming up, day two of U.S. strikes on Iranian targets. Iranian state media say explosions have hit the port of Bandar Abbas and other coastal cities. We'll bring you the latest. Donald Trump offers Ukraine a license to make its own powerful long-range missiles. And
2: when we first heard that a new disease had broken out, people in our village were crying in panic. I've cried so much that tears won't even come to my eyes anymore.
1: We have a special report on a measles outbreak that's killed hundreds of children in Bangladesh. Plus, it's a fairy tale moment at Wimbledon.
3: Three match points for the wild card for a place in the Wimbledon semi-finals. Yes. He finishes it with an ace, drops his racket, and falls almost in slow motion.
1: We'll explain why. Stay with us.
4: BBC News with Neil Nunes. Several Gulf nations have responded to Iranian attacks after the U.S. launched new airstrikes against Iran, including near the Strait of Hormuz. Explosions were reported in the Bahraini capital, while in Kuwait, the military said its air defenses had intercepted missiles and drones. Here's Kashayar Jonadi from BBC Persian.
5: The Fars News Agency is reporting that the Iranian military has targeted U.S. bases in Jordan, Kuwait, Bahrain, and Qatar tonight in retaliation to the attacks earlier by American forces on Iranian positions. It seems that the Americans are heavily attacking Iran's coastal defenses, radar positions, missile positions, as well as other facilities were hit tonight. There are unconfirmed reports of an attack on a railway bridge in northeastern Iran.
4: The deputy prosecutor of the International Criminal Court says it's found concrete evidence of crimes against humanity committed in Darfur during Sudan's civil war. Nazat Shamim Khan told the BBC the paramilitary rapid support forces had perpetrated atrocities in the cities of El Geneina and El Fasher. Here's Thomas Mukwana.
6: The paramilitary rapid support forces have been accused of killing thousands of civilians since the civil war broke out in 2023. Speaking from Chad after meeting Sudanese refugees, Ms. Khan told the BBC recent violence in Darfur was similar to that in the 2000s, when thousands of civilians were targeted in widespread ethnic killings. The UN said earlier this year it had found evidence of the hallmarks of genocide during the fall of El Fasher. The RSF has always denied its fighters committed atrocities.
4: A Democratic Party candidate for a U.S. Senate seat in the upcoming midterm elections has said he is suspending his campaign. In a video posted on social media, Graham Platner also denied sexual assault allegations that sparked recent calls for him to leave the crucial race in the U.S. state of Maine.
7: I just want you to think about like what you would do in a position where large forces were working against you personally to accuse you of the worst thing that a person could do, and it was not remotely true. I learned about this through press inquiries with no time to truly respond before a corporate media system and the political establishment got to act as judge, jury, and executioner.
4: President Trump has said he'll ask the U.S. Supreme Court to rehear a case challenging birthright citizenship in America. Last month, the court rejected his decree made last year that children born to parents who are in the U.S. illegally or on temporary visas should not automatically become U.S. citizens. World News from the BBC. The Brazilian government has decided to deport an alleged Russian spy to Russia once he has served a five-year prison sentence. Sergei Vladimirovich Cherkasov reportedly used a false Brazilian passport and a false name in an attempt to infiltrate the International Criminal Court in The Hague. The authorities in Venezuela say the number of people now known to have died in the twin earthquakes that struck last month is more than 3,800. Thousands still remain unaccounted for. Warren Bull has more.
8: As Venezuela's government tries to recover the bodies of the dead and provide humanitarian aid to tens of thousands of people made homeless by the quakes, it's called for the release of assets frozen abroad. Some of those assets are held by the Bank of England under UK sanctions against Nicolas Maduro, who was ousted by the US military in January. The interim president, Delcy Rodriguez, says she's written to King Charles, asking him to secure the release of around 30 tons of Venezuelan gold, worth around $4 billion, to be used for reconstruction.
4: Russia says it'll continue to support the armies of the military governments of Burkina Faso, Mali and Niger following a high-level meeting of the three Sahel countries attended by Russia's Foreign Minister Sergei Lavrov. The military regimes, which came to power through coups between 2020 and 2023, turned their backs on the former colonial power France and drew closer to Russia. The Mexican Football Federation has appointed the former defender Rafael Marquez as the new head coach of its men's team. He replaces Javier Aguirre, who stepped down following Mexico's defeat by England. All three co-hosts, Mexico, the United States, and Canada, have now been eliminated from the World Cup. BBC World News.
9: Hello, I'm Celia Hatton. You're listening to the newsroom from the BBC World Service. Donald Trump threatened to hit Iran hard, and that's what we're seeing in a second wave of mass strikes on Iranian targets. In the last few hours, Iran state media is reporting explosions in multiple locations along the country's coastline, including at a string of port cities. This report said at least eight explosions were heard in the southern port of Bandar Abbas. Violence between the U.S. and Iran erupted on Tuesday night. The U.S. accused Tehran of attacking commercial ships transiting through the Strait of Hormuz. American forces then responded by hitting 80 Iranian targets, and Iranian missiles attacked U.S. bases in Bahrain and Kuwait. We don't know if anyone was killed or injured in those tit-for-tat assaults. But the U.S. president also told reporters at a NATO summit in Turkey that the war in Iran was not restarting. In a few minutes' time, we'll hear from our international editor on what this means for the wider war. But first, for the latest on the U.S. military action, here's our North America correspondent, Peter Bowes.
10: The U.S. Central Command confirmed that these strikes were taking place. This just hours after President Trump had threatened to attack again. Iranian state television saying that the disputed Abu Musa Island had been hit, along with Sirik Island. And as we've just heard, explosions also heard east of Bandar Abbas. That's the port city on the south coast of the country. In a social media post, the US said the goal was to further degrade Tehran's ability to threaten freedom of navigation in the Strait of Hormuz. The statement added that America was holding Iran accountable for recent unjustified aggression against commercial shipping navigating the international waterway. And as Donald Trump is returning to Washington now, he has been speaking on Air Force One, where he said, amongst other things, "We've just hit them very hard. And I say we hit them 20 to 1. He added that every time they hit us, we're going to hit them 20, as he put it. And he also claimed that Iran had called a little while ago, saying that they wanted to make a deal badly. He said, "I just don't know if they're worthy of making a deal."
9: So we've been hearing a lot from President Trump, but how are these fresh strikes playing out in the US? Where is public opinion on this?
10: Well, the immediate effect has been jitters on the markets. This is not the kind of stability that investors here, or indeed anywhere around the world, want to see. So the cost of Brent crude has risen about 5%. The Dow fell about, as did the S&P 500. Just small drops, but significant all the same. I think the real fear is amongst Americans and others is the Strait of Hormuz. If shipping is seriously disrupted again, oil prices will continue to rise. And for most Americans, the immediate impact is likely to be gas prices, which many had hoped were finally coming down. And poll after poll here shows that Americans want this war to end as soon as possible. And if it doesn't, there could be political consequences, potentially damaging for Donald Trump and the Republicans, if they are blamed by voters for what's happening when they vote in the midterm elections, which are now just 4 months away.
9: Peter Bowes in Washington. Well, since speaking to Peter, several Gulf nations have reported that Iran has fired missiles at them. Explosions were reported in the Bahraini capital, Manama, while in Kuwait, the military said its air defenses had intercepted missiles and drones. The latest military action has increased worries that the memorandum of understanding signed between the U.S. and Iran last month might collapse before negotiations can yield a more permanent peace deal. So is this a return to war? Our international editor is Jeremy Bowen.
11: Not quite yet, at least not according to Donald Trump, because he was actually explicitly asked this before he boarded Air Force One to leave Turkey at the NATO summit. And someone said to him, one of the journalists said to him, does this mean the war's on again? He said, no, it doesn't. So, you know, in a sense, it was a classic day of Trumpian diplomacy. Don't forget, 3 or 4 weeks ago, he was saying, you know, these are reasonable guys. We're dealing with very reasonable guys here. And now he's saying they're scum and liars and cheats. And America's going to hit them again and hit them hard. Key question, in what sense will these airstrikes break the will of the regime in Tehran in a way that the other airstrikes, many, many more, actually, didn't do? The answer is, I don't think they will.
9: You mentioned Trumpian diplomacy. Donald Trump has poured cold water on the peace talks process, even though he says that the war is not going to erupt again. But does he really have the bandwidth to walk away from them?
11: I think we've learned by now with Trump that you can guess almost anything and it may come true. So where does this leave them? Well, the talks, and don't forget, they are not peace talks. They're talks about the agenda of peace talks. This memorandum of understanding, 14 points, something less than 2 pages when it's printed out. That's what they're wrangling about, and they haven't even gone on to a lot of the substance of that. What is driving all of this is the fact that the Iranian regime in Tehran has, well, they probably knew all along, but now they've used it and they've got confirmation they have a heck of a weapon in being able to close the Strait of Hormuz. They can put the global economy in days in a chokehold. So that's where we're at. So I think what we're going to see is a lot of these ups and downs, probably more escalations, more oscillations, some more talks. Sources from very adjacent to the talks have said to me that neither side is trying to walk away from the talks, but equally it's taking, quote, a lot of heavy lifting to try to get them back to talking.
9: If the status of the Strait has become effectively the key issue, if the two sides could come to some agreement allowing ships to make safe passage through the Strait, do you think that would effectively bring the temperature down a lot? Is that really where we are right now?
11: It would, as long from the Iranian perspective, as long as it's on their terms, because what's been going on is that the main shipping lane through the center of the Strait, which historically has been used, has been mined. So that's not usable. There are two alternatives. One goes along the coast of Iran. One goes along the coast of Oman, which is the country facing it, the other side of the Strait. The Americans have been encouraging shipping to use the Omani route. The Iranians don't want that. They want those ships to go near their coast. They want to be the people who give them permission to do it. And, you know, what I've been told is that they don't necessarily even want money in return for that. There's been talk of a toll booth. But what they want is recognition of their right to control navigation in the Strait, which is something that Gulf countries would be pretty horrified about. And the Americans would, you know, you can add that to the negative list on the upsum of this war, because let's not forget, on the 27th of February, before the Israelis and the Americans attacked Iran, killed the Supreme Leader, that Strait was open.
9: Our international editor, Jeremy Bowen. While tensions are growing with Tehran, President Trump has also turned his attention to Russia's war on Ukraine. He said he's now on good terms with his Ukrainian counterpart, Volodymyr Zelensky, after meeting him at the NATO summit in Turkey. He's promised to grant Ukraine a license to produce American Patriot missiles, something Mr. Zelensky says could turn the tide in defending his country against Russian attacks. Sarah Rainsford has more from Kyiv.
12: Almost every day now, rescuers in Ukraine are picking through ruins, looking for the survivors from the latest Russian drone or missile attack. Today, this was Kharkiv in the north. In Kyiv this week, almost 60 people have been killed. That's why the meeting in Ankara was so critical. Volodymyr Zelensky said his priority from Donald Trump was securing the air defense missiles that Ukraine urgently needs to protect its skies, the Patriot system that the U.S. makes. He told Donald Trump they were the best, and he got this.
13: We're going to give a license to you to make Patriots. That's pretty cool, right? This way you can't complain that we're not giving them enough. You say, make them yourself. We haven't informed the company of that yet, but that'll work out all right. You know, sure, they'll be thrilled.
12: But there's no way Ukraine will be producing its own Patriots anytime soon. And Donald Trump says he doesn't have any spare to send in the meantime. Even so, the change in dynamic between these two men was striking. Mr. Trump, who used to repeat Vladimir Putin's lines about this war, now sounds impressed by how Ukraine is defending itself, especially by its long-range drone strikes against Russian oil refineries that are causing a fuel crisis there.
13: It's an escalation, but it's also an escalation that could help lead to an end.
12: Vladimir Zelensky even allowed himself a joke when Donald Trump wondered whether he'd meet Vladimir Putin in Moscow for peace talks.
13: Maybe he would. Would you go to Moscow?
14: It's difficult. There are a lot of Ukrainian drones in the air. That's right. It's dangerous.
12: But this is serious. Mr. Trump repeated several times that he is sure Vladimir Putin is ready to do a peace deal. Here in Kyiv, though, with smoke on the horizon from yet another deadly attack, there is no sign of that.
15: Sarah Rainsford in Kyiv. You're listening to The Newsroom on the BBC World Service. The International Criminal Court has told the BBC

0: that war crimes and crimes against humanity had been committed. And in the ongoing investigations that we are conducting, we are sure that that is exactly what is happening, that we have now found concrete evidence that links what is happening on the ground through linkage evidence to specific persons in leadership mode. We cannot say any more than that. We've been following that strategy now for months, certainly with a focus on Al Janaynah and Al Fasha. And we have now reached a point where we consider that we have achieved a breakthrough in the evidence that we have obtained, not just testimonial evidence, but also corroborative evidence in the form of videos and photographs and forensic evidence, which give us a great deal of hope that the strategy we adopted is bearing fruit. What we see is patterns of offending that, in fact, were the same patterns of offending 20 years ago when this situation was first referred to us by the Security Council, this targeting of civilians. And we do see the targeting of non-Arab and other targeted Darfuri communities. We also see this inherent presence of sexual violence, both of men and women, but largely of women. And we consider that that overall picture of persecution, of torture, of rape, of killing, we see that is very much reflective of the overall offending.
1: Nazat Shamim Khan from the International Criminal Court. Bangladesh has been hit by a severe measles outbreak, with nearly 750 people dying of confirmed and suspected cases since March, most of them children. There have been accusations there were delays in ordering vaccines, leaving many unprotected. Before this surge, the World Health Organization said Bangladesh made substantial progress towards eliminating the disease. The BBC South Asia correspondent Azadeh Mashiri reports from the heart of the outbreak.
2: We've reached the top floor of this hospital and have put our masks on because we're in a specialist measles ward. All around us, there are dozens of families with their babies. Some of them are rocking their children to calm them down. Others are fanning them because it's so hot and humid. Hospital officials have told us this ward has more than double the amount of patients it can handle, and they've run out of beds.
3: Fever and cough.
2: It took more than 9 hours for Al Amir to reach here with his son Arafat, his first child and just 4 months old. Arafat is having trouble breathing and has heart failure. He's lying on a bed between his parents, hooked up to an IV.
4: When we first heard that a new disease had broken out, people in our village were crying in panic. I've cried so much that tears won't even come to my eyes anymore.
2: We've reached Ashulia. It's an industrial city here in Bangladesh. Many people here work in textiles factories, including Mahfuz. He shares a one-bedroom apartment with his wife, Neela Akhtar. And earlier this year, they tried to vaccinate their daughter, 11-month-old Maliha. But when they turned up at the clinic, the doctor told them there weren't any vaccines left. Now, all they have left of her are bits of clothing, including the one vest she was wearing when she was on life support at the hospital.
5: Everything about her was wonderful. The doctor asked, "Why did you make such a big mistake?" We explained we couldn't get the vaccine. He said, "Look, now it's all up to Allah."
2: We've just reached a vaccination center. Just 11 months old, Kainat was asleep in her mother's arms, and now she's wide awake after the nurse's jab. That vaccine has likely saved her life amid this surge in measles cases. The UN's Children's Agency says there were delays in ordering vaccines under the interim government. Miguel Mateos Munoz, who works for UNICEF, has said what's been happening here in Bangladesh was the perfect storm.
6: Well, the only thing that UNICEF expressed strongly was, whatever you are going to do, give yourself time enough to make the changes in the procurement mechanisms. We are speaking of a very highly dense populated country in which there were a huge movement of population at the same time. So it is many factors.
7: So we're back from our trip, and we've just received a message from baby Arafat's parents. Arafat has died just days after we left the hospital. We've also heard from a senior health ministry official under the former interim government. Saidur Rahman has denied there was any vaccine shortage and claims while UNICEF had raised concerns about delaying vaccine orders, there was never any specific warning about a potential measles outbreak. Speaking to experts the past few weeks, they say the lesson here is vaccines work. The hope is now that a mass vaccination campaign has been completed, the rate of cases and deaths will keep slowing. But there are still nearly 1,000 new cases every day. And Arafat's death is a reminder that children are still dying from a preventable disease.
1: Azadeh Mashiri reporting from Bangladesh. Before the death penalty was abolished in the UK, Ruth Ellis was the last woman to be executed under the old capital punishment laws. She'd been found guilty of murdering her lover, David Blakely, and she was hanged at London's Holloway Prison in 1955. But her family has long campaigned to have the conviction overturned, arguing Ruth was the victim of domestic abuse. Now, King Charles has granted Ruth Ellis a posthumous pardon, replacing the death penalty with a sentence of life imprisonment. Ruth's granddaughter, Laura Enston, was in Parliament when the pardon was announced. She told Jane Hill it was a surreal and profound moment.
8: This whole thing has cast a long shadow over our family. You know, ultimately, when Ruth was executed, she had two young children. She had a 10-year-old, my uncle, and she had a 3-year-old daughter, my mother, Georgina. You can't even begin to imagine what those two children must have gone through and the impact it had on their mental health. And, you know, ultimately, my uncle committed suicide and my mother led a life of chaos. She died at the age of 50. And the ripple effect is still being felt today. It's been two generations. You know, we are still feeling the impact of the shame and embarrassment that ultimately we all grew up with. And ultimately, that shame and embarrassment was all based on a fictitious character. You know, Ruth was portrayed at the time of the execution to be this cold-blooded killer. You know, social climber, all these crazy headlines. And I spent 40-something years distancing myself from the story. When the narrative changed and I felt completely re-educated, but I had to go around to people I've known 25 years to say, you know, we've been friends a long time, but I've got something I need to tell you.
9: So some of your friends didn't know?
8: Had no idea because I just didn't want to be tarnished with the same brush. What we now know is Ruth was on trial for so much more than just murder. She was on trial for her morality. She was really portrayed in a very sort of sordid light. She represented change. You know, she was a single mother. She was a nightclub hostess, but she was ultimately, she was doing incredibly well in the face of adversity. She'd, you know, been abused by every significant man in her life. You know, she'd achieved so much. And don't forget, this is post-war Britain. So, you know, women were really being encouraged to go back to the home and be good old housewives. And Ruth was the antithesis of that. And also how she looked. She was very glamorous, very sort of Marilyn Monroe-esque. The government at the time wanted to appear tough on crime. There was a real movement towards the abolition of the death penalty. And, you know, they used her as an example.
9: And there will be people listening to you who have absolute sympathy for you. Why should you suffer? Why should your siblings suffer for something that's nothing to do with you? But they will also be thinking, a man did die. He was shot dead.
8: Correct. She killed somebody, you know, fact. And she admitted it. But what we now know is that in her trial, none of the trauma, none of the abuse that she suffered was presented properly in court. You know, her trial lasted just over a day. You know, the jury took, I think, 14 minutes to find her guilty. She was executed 3 weeks later. Looking at Ruth and how she behaved during her trial, she was very cold, shut down. But that laddered up to that cold-blooded killer narrative that had been portrayed of her at the time. Looking at her behaviour through a modern-day lens, we now realise that was a traumatised woman on the stand. She'd recently suffered a miscarriage. He'd beaten her so badly. And it is incredibly tragic that he lost his life too. But we now understand the full context. And I think as a society, we have a much better understanding of the impact of long-term domestic abuse, coercive control. She should never have been executed for what she did.
1: Ruth Ellis's granddaughter, Laura Enston. Let's end with tennis. It's been a dramatic day at Wimbledon.
10: Three match points for the wild card for a place in the Wimbledon semi-finals. Yes. He finishes it with an ace, drops his racket and falls almost in slow motion to the centre court.
1: Some are calling that a fairy tale moment when Britain's Arthur Ferry, ranked the world's 114th best tennis player, beat the number 10, Flavio Cobolli, in straight sets. Ferry is now the first man in 25 years to reach Wimbledon's semi-finals on a special tournament invitation known as a wild card, something he joked about when asked how he'll prepare for the next match.
11: I don't know. I've never been in this position before, so I guess it's going to be the first time, and we'll figure out as we go. But no, I'm just going to keep going. I've been doing a great job for the past 10 days, and just going to do the same thing and see where that takes me.
1: Our tennis correspondent Russell Fuller is at Wimbledon and was commentating on Ferry's game. We asked him how unusual it is to see a lower-ranked player like Ferry make waves at a tennis Grand Slam.
12: Well, we do have a precedent in British tennis quite recently when Emma Raducanu, who wasn't a wild card but was a qualifier, won the US Open title in 2021 without dropping a set. But in terms of wild cards at Wimbledon, the second wild card to reach the last four of the men's singles in the Open era, which dates back to 1968. Goran Ivanisevic, though, when he did it, and yes, he went on to win the title, had been in three previous finals. And if you look at the men who've managed to do that at other Grand Slams, there are only two others. Jimmy Connors did it in the 1991 US Open, right at the back end of his career. And Henri Leconte of France did it on home soil at the French Open of 1992. But then he'd been in the final a couple of years earlier. So this, for a player 114 in the world who'd only won two Grand Slam matches before this year's Wimbledon to go all the way to the semi-finals, is remarkable. I have been blown over by how well he handled his centre court debut against Grigor Dimitrov in the last round and again today. And he said he felt nervous before the match, perhaps especially nervous because he really thought that he had a chance of winning this. And he just played superbly well. He's not a tall man, he's 5'9" tall, but that serve is still very, very impressive. He's as aggressive as he can be from the baseline. He's a phenomenal mover, and defensively as well. Quite incredible the number of balls he got back in play today.
1: Our tennis correspondent, Russell Fuller. And if you want to tune into that semi-finals match, Arthur Ferry will face the number 2 seed and French Open champion, Alexander Zverev, on Friday. And highlights from Ferry's win today also available on the BBC News website.
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0: This is the BBC World Service, and coming up after the news, the global story. Donald Trump has said he's only attending Wednesday's NATO summit in Turkey out of respect for Turkish President Recep Tayyip Erdogan. Amongst NATO's leaders, Erdogan may not be everyone's cup of tea, but right now, with the alliance under threat, has he become NATO's greatest asset? Join me, Tristan Redman, in 2 minutes.
1: BBC News. Several Gulf nations have responded to Iranian attacks after the U.S. launched new airstrikes against Iran, including near the Strait of Hormuz. Explosions were reported in the Bahraini capital, Manama, while in Kuwait, the military said its air defenses had intercepted missiles and drones. Donald Trump has announced that the U.S. will remove Syria from its list of countries that sponsor terrorism after nearly five decades. The International Criminal Court says it's found concrete evidence of crimes against humanity committed in the ongoing civil war in Sudan. The court's deputy prosecutor told the BBC the paramilitary rapid support forces had perpetuated atrocities in Darfur. Venezuelan officials say the number of people now known to have died in the twin earthquakes that struck last month is more than 3,800. Thousands of people remain unaccounted for. A Democratic Party candidate for a U.S. Senate seat in the upcoming midterm elections has said he is suspending his campaigns. Graham Platner has denied sexual assault allegations that sparked recent calls for him to leave the crucial race in the state of Maine. President Trump has said he will ask the U.S. Supreme Court to rehear the case challenging birthright citizenship. Last month, it rejected his decree that children born to parents who are in the United States illegally or on temporary visas should not automatically become U.S. citizens. The Brazilian government has decided to deport an alleged Russian spy to Russia once he has served a five-year prison sentence. Sergei Cherkasov reportedly used a false Brazilian passport in an attempt to infiltrate the International Criminal Court in The Hague. BBC News.
0: The US president is at the NATO summit in Turkey this week, but it sounds like it was touch and go.
2: I mean, I wouldn't have gone for, you know, what we went through over the last 2 months with, you know, the various countries.
0: There's been a big question mark over US commitment to NATO ever since Donald Trump entered the White House in 2016. But according to Trump, there's at least one leader who still has sway with him when it comes to the alliance.
2: I would have not gone for most people, but he called me up. He said, please, I have it in Turkey. You got to be there. The United States has to be there. And so I'm going out of respect to President Erdogan.
0: Recep Tayyip Erdogan, president of Turkey. He's both a committed friend of Donald Trump and a leader who's committed to NATO. Many of the other NATO leaders have their differences with Erdogan over democracy, over migration, and sometimes even personally. But not Trump. Right now, is Erdogan the person holding NATO together? From the BBC, I'm Tristan Redman in London. And today on The Global Story, who is Turkey's all-powerful leader? And is he NATO's last hope? Mark Lowen is a presenter and correspondent at the BBC, and he was the BBC's man in Istanbul between 2014 and 2019. He joined me in our London studio, and I started by asking him why it was so significant that Donald Trump is attending this year's NATO summit in Ankara.
3: Donald Trump's antipathy towards NATO is no secret. And Donald Trump likes sort of massaging the ego of world leaders who he likes and who he feels close to. And I think he's cottoned on to the fact that Recep Tayyip Erdogan has a very difficult relationship with a lot of Western leaders. He's been long criticized for, you know, backsliding on democracy, human rights abuses, growing authoritarianism. And Donald Trump doesn't have any time, really, for leaders who kind of worry about that. He likes leaders who are punchy, this sort of strongman leadership. You know, he admires Putin and Kim Jong-un. and Erdogan absolutely in that camp.
0: The NATO summit happening in Turkey, it's the first time since the early 2000s that it's been there. Turkey is a pretty committed NATO member and is strategically a pivotal country in the alliance. But what's the history of that? Why is Turkey so committed to NATO?
3: Turkey joined in 1952, 3 years after NATO was founded. And its admission was seen as a badge of Turkey's pro-Western political alignment. And so, you know, Turkey, this country which is in the Middle East, but also in Europe, you know, very largely Islamic and increasingly so, the fact that it was kind of part of the Western club of nations was a real huge feather in its cap. Today, it's got the second largest army in NATO. And such a fiery neighborhood bordering Iran and Syria and, you know, at the crossroads of so many complex geopolitical problems, it is a really essential country for NATO. But, you know, Erdogan has used that as leverage so much with Western leaders because he knows that, yeah, he can get all the criticism he likes, but Turkey is the pillar of NATO security in the East.
0: Well, we're going to move on in a second to the relationship between Erdogan and Trump. But before we do that, we want to get a little bit of a sense of who Erdogan is within Turkey. So you lived in Turkey for 5 years in the 20-teens while Erdogan was president. And then you went back last year in 2025 to cover a protest movement against Erdogan. What actually happened, Mark?
3: I had been the correspondent there until 2019, and Turkey's very much kind of in my blood. It's such a fascinating place. You know, even after I left, I still have continued to watch it closely and monitor it closely and feel very kind of close to the story in many ways. And so I was sent back to cover the aftermath of the arrest of the mayor of Istanbul, Ekrem İmamoğlu, who I interviewed when he won the election as mayor of Istanbul, which was a huge deal because Istanbul is the it's not the capital, but it is the most important city in Turkey. It's the biggest city. And also, it was happens to be the city that a certain Recep Tayyip Erdogan was mayor of in the 90s. And he once said, whoever wins Istanbul wins Turkey. So that showed how important İmamoğlu's victory was. The governing AK party disputed it, went to a recount. Then he won a rerun, basically. He won in a bigger way. So it was a huge slap in the face for the AKP. So İmamoğlu has been seen as the biggest political opponent of Erdogan. And last year, he was suddenly arrested and jailed on various different charges, including alleged corruption. His university decree was revoked, and you can't be a president of Turkey unless you have been to university. So his supporters saw it as a absolutely brazen attempt to stifle the opposition and to basically get rid of the biggest threat to Erdogan in his political career. The government says that's not the case and the judiciary is independent. So it sparked massive protests.
4: To Turkey now, where the Interior Ministry says more than 1,100 people have been detained after days of protests over the arrest and detention of the mayor of Istanbul.
3: Now, I've covered a lot of protests in my time in Turkey, but I was sent back because it looked like it was really building steam.
4: Well, let's speak to our correspondent, Mark Loon, who is in Istanbul.
3: And we covered it for a few, 2-3 days, you know, in a very sort of straight up and down way.
5: Yeah, there's a growing clampdown by the government, Geeta, but also a growing street protest movement by people who believe that Ekrem İmamoğlu's arrest is completely politically motivated.
3: And then suddenly I was in my hotel room on maybe day 3 or something, and the phone rang in my hotel room. And this chap said, Mr. Loewen, it's reception. Can you come down? There's an important thing we'd like to talk to you about. And I said, well, can we not talk about it on the phone? And he said, no. And so I came down and there were 3 plainclothes policemen in reception waiting for me. And they said, get your passport.
6: Police have detained some 2,000 demonstrators in the past days. And Turkish authorities have also deported the BBC journalist Mark Loewen.
3: And they told me in the middle of the night that I was deemed a threat to public order and I was being deported. And I was put on an 8 a.m. flight to London.
0: Is it true that you're still banned from going to Turkey?
3: I am until 2030.
7: I'm sorry to hear that. How does that feel?
3: It's frustrating. I mean, you know, I quite like to go there as a tourist and take my children there. I love the country, and it's just really sad that I sort of felt like my Turkish adventure had ended in that way.
7: What does all this say about the wider context of democracy and free speech and journalism within Turkey?
3: It says what we knew for a long time, which is that free speech and freedom of the press no longer exists in Turkey. It is estimated that around 90% of the media in Turkey is either under the control of the government or of kind of people very close to President Erdogan. I mean, just in the run-up to this NATO summit, dozens of journalists who were deemed to be independent or critical were denied accreditation to the NATO summit, which was a kind of awkward thing for NATO itself to deal with. NATO said, well, you know, it's the host country that deals with press accreditation. I mean, when I lived there, Turkey was the biggest jailer of journalists in the world. Independent journalism exists, but it has very little room for maneuver. But I think what it also shows, Tristan, is that President Erdogan and the government have become increasingly confident in what they can do and what they can kind of get away with, I suppose.
7: Yeah. Well, Erdogan's been around for a good while. Has it always been like this?
3: If you speak to his opponents, some of them will say, yes, but he hid it. You know, the big dividing line in Turkey is and has always been, I think, over Islam and over religion in political office. And the staunch secularists say, you know, the Islamists are always like this. They always start, they look as though they're going to be fine, and then they clamp down on democracy. I mean, he came through Islamist politics, and then he became mayor of Istanbul, and the shock result, and he was a really good mayor of Istanbul in many ways. You know, he cleaned up the city, collected the rubbish, et cetera, et cetera. And he was initially seen by the West as a man they could do business with. It was said that Barack Obama called Erdogan on the phone more often than any other world leader, apart from David Cameron, the British Prime Minister at the time. So Erdogan was the leader who took Turkey towards EU accession. He was the man who finally emasculated the military, who were for decades the kind of driving force in Turkish politics and would routinely come in and just take over when political Islam was getting a bit too powerful. Mm-hmm. So that those were all seen as really important signs of democratization. But then came the increasing crackdown, and that is where critics of him will say signs of that were already emerging much earlier.
7: The next thing that happens in our story, though, is the coup, the attempted coup against Erdogan in 2016, which many of us remember. Why was that such a crucial turning point?
3: I have to go a little bit back, which is that there was this chap who died recently called Fethullah Gülen, who was a Turkish preacher who used to be very closely allied with Erdogan. In fact, Gülen helped Erdogan get to power, basically. And Gülen's followers were in all the kind of elite universities in Turkey and a lot of institutions and things. And they really kind of helped lay the groundwork for political Islam to come into office. And so they were allies. But then Gülen began to turn on Erdogan. And there were all these kind of recordings that emerged of Erdogan and his followers allegedly discussing deeply corrupt deals. And Erdogan, the great political survivor that he is, managed to turn this whole thing on its head and say, this is illegal, this is the parallel state, as he called it, and it is all the fault of this menace, Gülen, and his followers. So they were all suddenly labeled terrorists. And the term Gülenist was just bandied around to everybody, not just people who were actually Gülen followers. And absolutely there were. And there was a sort of, if not parallel state, there were many people working for this guy in institutions. But, you know, people who sent their children to Gülen schools and who were fairly, you know, had nothing to do with him, were suddenly labeled terrorists and forced out of the country. So then, fast forward to July 2016...
6: Tanks on the streets. Jets overhead. The world watched in shock as a military coup unfolded in Turkey.
3: Suddenly, for the first time since the 1990s, tanks started rolling into Istanbul. crossing the Bosphorus Bridge and running over people and firing.
8: A hail of bullets descending from a helicopter. Gunshots fired in the streets of Turkey, the crowd ducking for cover.
3: There were planes that were commandeered and, bombed Parliament in Ankara. It was absolutely shocking.
8: In another part of the country, in a neighborhood where many government offices are located, witnesses say a helicopter dropped a bomb.
3: I mean, I've got sort of almost shivers going down my spine talking about it, because it's a long time since I have talked about it. And, you know, thinking back that we lived through this, it was just extraordinary. And this was an attempted coup.
6: The army attempted to put Turkey's main cities into lockdown, taking over state television and instructing a newsreader to announce a peace council was now in charge.
3: And they tried to kill Erdogan as well.
9: 15 minutes after the president left his hotel in Marmaris, coup helicopters fired on it.
3: It absolutely stunned the country and shook it to its core, and it failed quickly. I mean, he's a very wily guy. He took his phone, he was given a phone by a reporter, and he recorded a selfie video at the airport.
10: The country's president took to video messaging to get his view across.
11: We will take all the necessary steps by standing tall. We cannot behave otherwise, and we will not leave the arena to them.
3: It was a call to arms in the social media world, and people did it. And largely his supporters did it, but also people actually were like, we don't really want the military to run our country anymore.
6: Yet here were people on the streets booing the soldiers and defiantly climbing on tanks.
12: A soldier I am. I am the soldier. There is no passing here. It can run over me, it can run over this flag, but it can't pass from here.
3: And there was this mass mobilization, and it was extraordinary. And the government paints this as the victory for democracy. Of course, what happened afterwards was that the government then launched a massive purge of hundreds of thousands of anybody who they thought was linked to Gulen. Jailing, chasing people out of the country. And so first came the coup, then came the purge.
7: Well, shortly after, Donald Trump is elected, and very quickly, Trump and Erdogan established quite a strong bond. But what was that bond based on?
3: It was based, I think, as I said, on their personality sort of aligning. They're also very transactional presidents. They like to do deals. Mm-hmm. And for Erdogan, he wanted things from Trump. I mean, he wanted to be kind of given the time of day, actually, by a US president, because, mm-hmm. I mean, the Biden administration, between the two Trump terms, snubbed Erdogan largely. Obama fell out with Erdogan over Erdogan's backsliding on democracy. So a lot of Erdogan is about wanting to be respected on the world stage. And Trump respected him because he's the kind of leader who Trump does respect. But I have to say, Tristan, yeah, they had close alliance from 2016, but they also rubbed up against each other a little bit. After the coup, one of those who was jailed was an American pastor, a guy called Andrew Brunson. And he was held in jail for about 2 years in Turkey. The government accused Pastor Brunson of being a terrorist. That's, of course, something that was completely denied by Brunson and his followers and the American government, who were just absolutely determined to get him out. So Trump slapped tariffs on Turkey quite early, which led to massive inflation, the Turkish lira absolutely sinking. This was 2018, I think. But then, you know, Trump and Erdogan being Trump and Erdogan, they kind of kissed and made up, and now they're very close. Because, you know, Brunson was let out of jail and went back to America, got an audience at the White House, despite the fact that, you know, Erdogan saying the judiciary is independent. You know, a pressure from Trump does it.
7: So I'd forgotten about the pastor, but I do remember from Trump's first term that this kind of moment of tension over a Turkish weapons deal that was struck with Russia,
3: yeah,
7: and Washington not being happy about that. But what actually happened?
3: So Turkey has always been close to Russia as well. Erdogan is one of the few world leaders who speaks to Putin and Zelensky and the Europeans and America.
13: Now, within the past hour, Turkey has signed a deal with Russia to purchase its latest missile defense system.
3: So Turkey got an S-400 Russian anti-missile shield in 2019, which, as the second largest member of NATO, is not a great look.
14: The US and other NATO allies are concerned the S-400s could compromise NATO's defense systems. Washington has threatened sanctions against Turkey over the deal.
3: And the Europeans were furious.
7: Mm-hmm.
3: And the rest of NATO was furious.
15: Russia is trying to continue to probe ways to divide our alliance and to weaken NATO. And to have that kind of adversary with a piece of defense equipment that is made to repel our own missiles, our own airplanes, it's untenable.
3: And there were calls to expel Turkey, and there were sanctions that were put on Turkey in Congress, because potentially there are security risks and vulnerabilities about having Russian hardware of that kind of level on your territory,
7: mm-hmm.
3: that is potentially controlled from, you know, from Russia as well.
16: The U.S. and other F-35 partners are aligned in this decision to suspend Turkey from the program and initiate the process to formally remove Turkey from the program.
7: So Erdogan strikes a missile deal with Russia, which kind of suggests that Turkey is moving closer to Russia. That becomes particularly visible then when the war in Ukraine starts in 2022. Mm. What was Erdogan's position when Russia first invaded Ukraine? Because, I mean, he's threading quite a small needle with a big thread here.
3: Also, remember that when Russia took over Crimea, I was in Crimea for that whole takeover, actually. Crimea was also important to Turkey because it's got ethnic Turks there. So Turkey was very quick in condemning that. In terms of the invasion, the reinvasion, I suppose, Turkey has condemned it, but not to the point of freezing relations with Moscow. And they are still absolutely communicating. And the Ukraine talks so far between Ukraine and Russia have been held in Istanbul, many of them. Erdogan still speaks to Putin, and they've met several times. But there are more people now in Russia, I gather, and more opinion pieces saying, don't go and spend your rubles on Turkish beaches because you are funding Turkish drones being used by the Ukrainians. So it's a tricky one because you can't be friends with everybody, I think. And the war in Ukraine, clearly, it's, I think that there's pressure on Turkey to choose sides.
7: Yeah, I mean, he's obviously quite skilled at the tightrope walking. As we discussed a little bit earlier on, Turkey's a pretty committed member of NATO. Donald Trump potentially is less so, particularly since he's returned to the White House in 2025. There's a lot of speculation about whether US membership of NATO might be under threat. What's the role that Erdogan might be playing in keeping the United States inside the alliance?
3: I mean, I don't know how unwilling Trump was to come to a NATO summit. He was at the Hague summit last year. He probably would have come this year. Who knows, even if it had not been in Turkey. I think Erdogan wanted Trump to come because it would be the first visit by a US president to Turkey since 2015. And as we said earlier, a lot of what Erdogan wants is recognition, to be treated as an equal on the world stage. One of his big slogans is the world is bigger than five, meaning the five permanent members of the UN Security Council. He rails against the fact that the UN has got these five NATO-wielding members and no Islamic country is one of them. He thinks Turkey should be one of them. And so in many ways, just to sidetrack slightly, one of Erdogan's huge successes is that he has been seen, and he sees himself, I think, as the leader of the Muslim world. And to be honest, Tristan, whenever he's re-elected or, you know, defeated the coup or whatever, leaders from Pakistan to Brunei to Albania, they're all there because he's this kind of rallying point for the Islamic world. And, you know, being seen hobnobbing with Trump, it elevates his mm-hmm. country, elevates Islam, it elevates Turkish identity and everybody who is with Turkey on that.
7: So Donald Trump is now in Ankara at the NATO summit. You mentioned earlier that you see Trump and Erdogan as presidents who like to make a deal. Is there anything that might be on the table this week?
3: It looks like the US has approved $700 million worth of defense equipment sales to Turkey, including engines for F-35 fighter jets, American-made F-35s. That was all held up because of the row over Turkey buying the Russian anti-missile system back in 2019, but it's now been approved, and it looks like actually Turkey might be getting F-35s themselves from the US.
7: Okay, I mean, $700 million in the great scheme of things seems like a relatively small amount of money, but I guess it's symbolic of bygones being bygones between NATO and Turkey.
3: Yeah, right? I think that it's more about the symbolism of those F-35s.
7: Yeah,
3: that were really, you know, that was such a sticking point and has been resolved. You know, the other interesting thing is that as far as Europe's concerned, the waning commitment or less than firm commitment of the US to NATO is meaning that Europe actually is depending more on Turkey, because Europe needs more strategic autonomy, as they call it, and they need a defense industry in Turkey that is booming. So, you know, the criticism of Turkey is fading, actually, by European leaders who realize they need Turkey with a vacuum of America. So, you know, the net beneficiary of what Trump is doing with NATO is Turkey.
7: So God forbid, from the European perspective, but if there ever were a war with Russia, you wouldn't want to face that without Turkey as your ally beside you.
3: Absolutely. Military might, huge global significance, and also, yeah, the one guy who Putin still kind of will pick up the phone to quite regularly.
7: NATO is in such a precarious position right now. We all know that. Could Erdogan be a vital ally for someone like Mark Rutte, the Secretary General of NATO, in keeping the alliance together, because Turkey is so strong, because Erdogan has such an important relationship with Trump?
3: Yeah, I don't know what the Turkish for daddy is, but maybe Mark Rutte will have to look in his Turkish dictionary before he speaks to President Erdogan. But, you know, yeah, Turkey central to NATO, always has been, ever more so now. And with the alliance looking shaky in many ways, they need someone who is committed to it.
7: And it's a huge moment of pride for Turkey, having NATO back for a summit on its soil. There hasn't been one since 2004. But you have all these other NATO leaders. What do they have to say about the state of backsliding of democratic rights in Turkey as they land there?
3: Not very much, to be honest. You know, these were the ones who were criticizing and slamming the state of Turkish democracy just a couple of years ago. And it's gone quiet. Because, as we said, without the US being committed to NATO, who else are you going to rely on? And I think in the grand scheme of things, you'd have to say, in the battle between Europe and Turkey for democracy, Turkey hasn't won on the democratic level, but I think it's won on the kind of who's stronger level, because the criticism of him has largely fallen silent and he is still in power.
7: Thank you so much, Mark. That was really interesting.
3: Pleasure to talk to you.
7: That was BBC presenter and correspondent Mark Lowen. And that's it from us for today. We're also a podcast. If you enjoyed the episode, you can subscribe to The Global Story on bbc.com or wherever you listen. Thanks for tuning in. We'll be back again tomorrow. Cheerio.
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22: They were rebels, outcasts of the Paris art scene. 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
23: Every time I'm visiting Giverny, I feel like if I'm walking through one of his paintings.
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22: Find out what a visit to Paris can do for you in the hour ahead. It's Travel with Rick Steves.
26: 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If that sounds good to you, call them today at 524-3633.
22: What should you do to give yourself a perfect week in Paris? A pair of French tour guides have recommendations in just a bit on today's All Paris edition of Travel with Rick Steves. And architecture critic James Gardner returns with pointers for your first time at the massive Louvre Art Museum. Even if you don't go in, the building itself can tell you stories about the history of France. Let's start the hour with expert advice for enjoying the Impressionist art that we treasure today. It all started in Paris. At first, it was too radical for most back in the late 19th century. But a group of artists in Paris kept experimenting with capturing the vagaries of light and shadow on their canvases and making the outdoors their studio. Today, we call the effects of their short brushstrokes and combining colors Impressionism. And what better place to enjoy their masterpieces than where these artists lived? Guiding us right now on Travel with Rick Steves to the top places for viewing Impressionist art up close in and around Paris is Elizabeth Van Hest. Elizabeth visited Paris from her home in the Netherlands more than 40 years ago. She liked it so much, she's made Paris her home ever since. Elizabeth, bonjour.
23: Thank you.
22: First of all, Elizabeth, how do you define Impressionism?
23: If you think of Impressionism, it is amazing because everybody knows the word. It was, in fact, never introduced by the painters themselves or art specialists. No, it was, in fact, a negative criticism. Because, you know, when the painters who started to paint in the open air and use a different kind of techniques, not a composition anymore, not mixing your colors on your palette. Mm-hmm. No, they started to paint directly on the canvas. And you, as a spectator, you are going to mix the colors.
22: So they would dab two colors together next to each other on the canvas, and it would mix between the canvas and your eyes, and they wouldn't mix it on their palette.
23: Yes.
22: And that gives it a more vibrancy.
23: Exactly. And these painters, you know, they could only become well known through the official exhibitions. There were no art galleries in those days. So since so many painters have been refused on those official exhibitions in the Salon, in the Louvre, or in the Luxembourg Palace, well, they decided to organize their exhibition themselves. And they did that in a place owned by a photographer called Nada. It was in the year 1874. And, of course, all these young painters, they had to display their artwork. And Monet, he took one of his paintings that he had painted in the harbor of Le Havre, where he grew up. And he gave it quickly a title saying Impression Soleil Levant, Impression Sunrise. Hmm. And there an art critic came inside and said, ha, ha, ha, look at that. That is called Impressionism. And this word became well known, although the painters themselves called themselves independent.
22: Because they were stepping away from the conservative salon, the mainstream, and they were sort of rebels. And then the critics said, it's just a scant impression, just as an insult. But they embraced it. And then it was Impressionism.
23: Exactly.
22: And it's a beautiful thing because we can paint reality beautifully by this point. And now we're going beyond that, getting impressions of the sun and the shadows and the colors dappled in the shade.
23: Yes.
22: And you find that when you're in Paris. Now, if you're going to go to Paris, Elizabeth, and you want to see the best of the Impressionists, what would your top four or five sites be?
23: Of course, you go first to the Orsay Museum. Mm-hmm. That is the largest collection. this is, well, paradise for all those who like Impressionism.
22: So that's the Orsay Gallery, the former big train station right along the Seine River, which is now turned into the great museum collecting all the collections of post-Louvre art. The Louvre goes until about 1850 or something, and then after that we see it now together in the Orsay.
23: Exactly. And you see work until the beginning of the 20th century, so also post-Impressionism. Then you shouldn't miss, of course, the Orangerie. And now the water lilies by Monet, who were donated by the great artist to France and the French after the First World War as a gift of peace. Well, if you go there inside, you find peace in yourself.
22: Now, this is the Orangerie. It was a place where they kept the orange trees originally for the palace associated with the Louvre.
23: Yes.
22: And then the new purpose is to contain art. And I understand Monet actually designed the way his water lilies would be situated
23: there. Yes, but he never saw it himself. He wanted it to be shown to the public after his death.
22: Wow.
23: Because he was aware of the fact that the times had changed. And, you know, after the First World War, art will change very much.
22: Now, if you want to see more of Monet's great paintings in Paris, what's another gallery you would go to?
23: I would say go to Marmottan. Don't miss Marmottan Museum. That is where the son of Monet donated all the artwork that was still in Giverny, as you see. He had one son who inherited. When the son died, Michel, he donated it to the Marmottan Museum.
22: And it's a beautiful mansion also on the edge of Paris, the Marmottan Museum, Marmattan. We often think of Impressionism as paint on canvas, but sculpture, carving marble, can also be Impressionist. If we want to get a dose of that, what should we do?
23: Well, then you should go and not miss the Rodin Museum. It is the place where Rodin had his last studio, the last years of his life, and suddenly the idea came up to donate his artwork to the state so that they could transform that mansion.
22: In his studio. And you can see right where Rodin, the great sculptor, and he happened to be working at the same time as Monet and these great Impressionist painters.
23: Yes, they were
22: painters.
23: Nearly born on the same day, only 2 days.
22: Is that right?
23: Yes.
22: Now,
23: yes.
22: You know, we're all tied into a certain medium when we're thinking about art, but music is part of this also.
23: Yes.
22: Is it any coincidence that to me, some music feels Impressionistic?
23: Well, you should listen to Claude Debussy, for instance.
22: Was he living and working in the same decade?
23: Yes.
22: So there you go.
23: Yeah. A little later, but yes.
22: Still Impressionist in style.
23: Yes.
22: This is Travel with Rick Steves. We're delving into some slice of culture from far away as we do each week here on this radio show. And today we're joined by Elizabeth Van Hest talking about Impressionism in and around Paris. Our phone number is 877-333-7425, and you can email us at radio@ricksteves.com. Kristen's on the phone in Delray Beach, Florida. Kristen, thanks for your call.
0: Thanks. It's great to be able to talk to you. I just want to say how much I enjoyed seeing the Marmottan Museum last May, and I am a great fan of Monet. And to be able to see the painting that he did, which inspired the term Impressionism, was very exciting.
22: It is fun to see what I think fairly can be called the first Impressionist painting, and to think of the fun that these guys were just, you know, perturbing all of the mainstream artists, and then the winners were the rebels who broke away from the Salon and started their own movement. And of course, it was born in Paris, and we can see the great sights there. And Kristen, wasn't it fun getting out to the Marmottan Museum?
0: It really was, and we're going back again because we felt we didn't see it all.
22: I enjoyed an Impressionist experience just going through the park outside of the Marmottan to see the kids on the carousel there and just think this is the same sort of delightful scene that would have inspired an Impressionist painter back in the 1880s.
0: Absolutely.
22: Kristen, thanks for your call.
0: Yeah, thanks. Nice to talk to you. Bye.
22: You too. Once Elizabeth Van Hest saw Paris, she fell in love with the city and has made it her home ever since. Elizabeth is a licensed national guide to the amazing art scene in Paris and across France. We have more with this week's show notes at ricksteves.com/radio. Joanne's calling in from Tustin, California.
2: Hi, it's great to be on. I'm a big Monet fan. And when I was in Paris, I wanted to go visit Monet's garden in Giverny. And it was a bit of far away, having to take train and the bus and walking there, standing in line. But when I stepped into that garden, it was just amazing. I saw just a parts of his paintings everywhere in his garden.
22: It is an amazing experience. And let's make sure our listeners know what you're talking about here. Joanne, it's Giverny, and that is Giverny. I believe it's about 50 miles west of Paris. And you get there by train. You go to a town called Vernon, V-E-R-N-O-N. And then that's just a few miles from Giverny, and you make your way from there. But this is the beautiful sort of farmhouse that Monet spent his last 40 years, and he created his pastoral paradise with a pond and floating lilies and weeping willow trees and the Japanese bridge. And when you walk through there, you can just imagine this artistic genius being in his glory there. Elizabeth, tell us about Giverny a little bit.
23: Every time I'm visiting Giverny, I feel like if I'm walking through one of his paintings. And it's always a pleasure. Don't say if you pick a day when it is raining that it's not interesting. It is.
22: And this is the beautiful thing about Impressionism.
23: Yes.
22: You could paint a different painting standing on the same spot, looking at the same garden at different times of day and in different weather. And from an Impressionist's point of view, they're completely different because the physical substance is just the rack upon which the colors and the light is hanging.
23: Yeah, and that's why Monet picked out so many series, mm-hmm. series of haystacks, series of poplars, series of the Cathedral of Rouen, but then the series, of course, of his water lilies.
22: Mm.
23: About 30 years he will dedicate his life to water lilies paintings, and the last, let's say, 10 or 15 years, he will work on these huge canvases that
22: this
23: you can
22: was
23: see
22: his,
23: now in
22: this
23: the
22: was
23: orangery.
22: His opus magnum, really, this,
23: yes.
22: This water lilies. Joanne, thanks for your call, and thanks for reminding us about Giverny. Thank you, Joanne. Elizabeth, when we're talking about Impressionism and how Paris inspired these great artists and they were so revolutionary, today, as travelers in the 21st century, in this great city of Paris, how would you walk around and just get an Impressionistic joy out of what you see actually today in real life?
23: Well, first of all, you can go to the Tuileries Gardens, painted so often by Sisley, Pizarro, and Monet, that I consider as the real Impressionists. You sit along the River Seine and you see the sun reflected in the water, and you're with Monet, who said, "When I look at that, I close my eyes, and what remains in my mind, I reflect it on my canvas, and it will be an artwork, it will be a painting." Of course, you go to Montmartre, there's less, very little left from the original Montmartre, how the painters have known it. But there's still a wine garden, there are two windmills, wooden windmills, that remind you of the time of the Impressionists. And then I think I would take you to the Bois de Boulogne, because that is the whole period of Napoleon III, you know. You can still rent a little boat, a little barge, and you row exactly like in the paintings of the Impressionists.
22: And that's the Grand Park on the edge of Paris, where
23: yes.
22: you can really enjoy that sort of love of life that the Impressionists so beautifully captured
23: yes.
22: on canvas.
23: Of course, you should also go behind the Saint-Lazare railway station. People like painters like Caillebotte, mm-hmm. they were very impressed by the new constructions. Don't forget that Impressionism is also the Paris of Napoleon III. Creation.
22: So this is part of the new industrial age,
23: yes.
22: and they were capturing the wonder
23: exactly.
22: of that age as well.
23: And you know, Monet went to Saint-Lazare railway station. He even said to the chief in the train station, "Stop that train, I have to paint it."
22: Elizabeth Van Hest, you're inspiring us all to go back to Paris with a little bit different eyes so we can appreciate the Impressionist overlay of that beautiful city. Thank you very much for sharing.
23: It was a pleasure.
22: Au revoir.
23: Thank you.
22: What should first-timers visiting the Louvre do to tackle Paris's massive art museum? In just a bit, we'll hear how even the building itself can tell you a lot about France. But first, tour guides from Paris offer tips for designing a perfect week in the French capital. Bonjour, it's Travel with Rick Steves.
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1: Today, we're featuring interviews from the best of Travel with Rick Steves. 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Ernest Hemingway once called Paris a movable feast, a city that stays with you. 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History buffs, lovers of great art and architecture, and gourmands of all stripes fall in love with the city as well. 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Arnaud, Véronique, thanks for joining us.
2: Thank you very much.
3: Yeah, yes. Thank you.
1: Now, Véronique, you used to live right here in Seattle, and now you live in Paris. Are you French? Are you American? What's your story?
3: I am both. I was born in France, but I'm also an American citizen. I lived here for 23 years, and I relocated back to France. So I'm a Parisian once again.
1: And you've got a foot in both cultures, so you're a good teacher. You can understand the American confusion with things that are complicatedly French. What's one little extra important angle that you'd give a visitor coming to Paris?
3: An important angle? I would try and explain the difference between the Paris that people know, you know, when the big stereotypes about Paris, the grand Paris, close to the Seine River, the touristy sites. I would also, I would show them, I think,

0: You could be in the 18th arrondissement and then have the feeling of being in Montmartre. Or you could be by the Republic Square, walking along a canal, and you feel everywhere, it's like a little village. You have all the shops nearby, all the cafes nearby. You have like very close life, in fact. You don't move very much from your neighborhood.
1: So that probably is your world, your arrondissement or your neighborhood.
0: Yeah, it's and then,
1: very
0: of
1: course,
0: important.
1: If you want to go to the museum or to some concert or a nice restaurant, you can hop in the metro and in 15
0: very
1: minutes
0: easy.
1: You can be
0: when there.
1: There
0: is a metro, of course.
1: We got to talk about these strikes and things that are going on in Paris. But before we dig into all of that, I just want to think of the best week in Paris. Now, we don't need to worry about the day by day, but I'd like to hear from both of you. If you had a visitor for, say, a week, what is the four or five really important things that you have to experience, would you say, if you're planning a trip? Véronique?
2: I think it's very stressful for visitors, especially if it's their first or second visit, or if they know they won't be back right away. There's big pressure to see a lot of the big sites. And so people end up running all day long. So my advice would be, that's great. We need to see the big sites, but also try and take your time. Take a deep breath. Have a day, an afternoon where you actually stroll. We call it flâner. F-L-A-N-E-R, flâner, which means to stroll. And that's what Parisians do. Take your time, sit outside a cafe, go see a photo exhibit if you want to, have brunch somewhere. Parisians love brunch.
1: You could have a delightful day just strolling and adventuring with no real list of sites.
2: So it would be very important to do, I think. Big cities like Paris, New York, London, they can be exhausting.
1: Take your time.
2: Yeah.
1: So that's very good advice. Arnaud, if you were thinking of a handful of essential famous sites.
0: Like the biggies, you mean?
1: Yeah, the biggies.
0: Like which you can't miss in 1 week. Well, of course, you have to go to the Louvre. I think you have to go to the Orsay Museum. You have to go to the Ile de la Cité, see the Sainte-Chapelle, walk by Notre Dame, of course. You have to go through the Latin Quarter, the Marais District.
1: The Marais, yeah.
0: Luxembourg Gardens. And that's really, well, of course, so Champs-Élysées, Eiffel Tower.
1: Okay, there you go.
0: You can't miss.
1: Véronique, is there anything else that you would add to Arnaud's list?
2: No, he gave a pretty good list, I think, of the landmarks, the basics. Huh?
0: It sounds a bit like a cliché, perhaps.
1: They're clichés, but it's Paris.
0: Yes, it is.
1: You got to do it. Now, if you think the museums, I like to think of the Louvre and the Orsay as connecting each other.
2: Yeah.
1: One is until about 1850, and the other is from 1850 on, right?
0: Mm-hmm. Well, very precisely, actually, the Louvre, it's everything from the very beginning until 1848.
1: Okay.
0: And then the Orsay Museum is all the connections between 1848 and 1914. And then after 1914, you have to go to the Pompidou Center or the Palace of Tokyo, which is modern contemporary
1: there
0: art.
1: There you go. Okay, so it's three parts.
2: Mm-hmm.
1: Okay, so then, of course, there's many, many more museums, but that's good. Tour guides Véronique Savoy and Arnaud Sévignon have shown hundreds of Americans the highlights of La Belle France. They're recommending how to have the perfect week in Paris right now on Travel with Rick Steves. Arnaud also offers accommodations and day tours on an 8-person houseboat from his base a little downstream from Paris. And after living in the U.S. for many years, Véronique moved back to France and now is based in the historic town of Tours in the Loire Valley. She posts walking tour videos of France with Vero on YouTube and Facebook and at her French Girl in Seattle website. We provide links with this week's show at ricksteves.com/radio. You talk about the districts. We've got the Ile de la Cité. That's the island in the middle of the Seine.
0: Mm-hmm.
1: And in a lot of ways, that's sort of where Paris was born, I think.
0: That's the beginning of it, yes.
1: Back in Roman times.
0: Even
2: before that.
0: You know, from the Gauls.
1: And of course, when you say Gauls, those are the people that were there when the Romans conquered
0: before the
1: Gauls,
0: Romans,
1: right?
0: Yes. Mm-hmm. Yeah.
1: So we've got the Ile de la Cité, and then we've got the Marais that you mentioned, and that's the... what's the Marais?
0: It's more like a very elegant district. We have mansions from the 17th century and 18th century too. Lovely little shops also.
1: Great
0: very quaint shops.
1: Wonderful restaurants. Yeah, I love the Marais.
0: You have also within the Jewish Quarter.
1: The Jewish Quarter.
0: Yes,
1: there's
0: also
1: wonderful
0: the
1: squares.
0: Quarter too. It's just all about history. Quaint, narrow streets. And
1: the Marais used to be, it means literally swamp.
0: Swamps, yes.
1: So it was the place where the poor people would go.
0: It was a marshy land, you know,
1: way. And then
0: back.
1: It was cheap rent, so the artists
0: it was
1: would
0: very
1: go
0: cheap,
1: there.
0: Yeah.
1: And then it became trendy, and then it got too expensive for the artists.
2: It just went through cycles.
0: Before the war, you would find mostly carpenters, plumbers, all these kind of small professions, you see. And today it's totally gentrified.
1: And great museums, wonderful little museums, plus a couple of major museums.
0: Mm-hmm.
2: And one of the best, my favorite, was always the Musée Carnavalet,
0: yeah,
2: the Carnavalet Museum.
0: Carnaval, yes.
2: And it's the history of Paris.
1: Is

0: history of the French Revolution. Mm. It's inside one of those hôtel particulier, former private mansions. You can't lose there. And the entrance is free because it's part of the Paris Musée network.
1: Wow.
2: Yes.
1: So if you want history, let's say you like Napoleon or the French Revolution you're curious about, or, you know, Mansart and roofs and whatever, all this great French history, you got it right there in the Carnavalet.
0: Right, oh, the Carnavalet was totally designed for that. It's fabulous. There's even a mini, there was a model of the guillotine, remember?
2: Yeah.
0: There was a model
1: and
0: of the guillotine.
1: It's in a hotel. Explain, Véronique, the hotel.
0: That particulier? Yeah.
1: What is that? What is hotel? Because we see the word hotel and we think it's a place to rent a bed.
0: So the word hotel has several meanings. One of them is obviously where we go with our tour members. And another one is Hotel de Ville, which is the city hall. Hotel of the city. And then the third use is hôtel particulier. And this is what we call those beautiful private mansions, such as the ones that can be found in Le Marais and other neighborhoods in Paris.
1: What's your favorite mansion to visit in Paris?
0: My favorite mansion, well, Carnavalet would be pretty high on my list, but recently I went to another museum that also sits in Le Marais, and it's called the Cognac Jay Museum.
2: Oh,
0: it also sits in another beautiful
2: beautiful connection.
0: And it's dedicated to the 18th century, and it also sits in a... In fact, Le Marais is full of places.
1: What is the
0: like
1: name
0: that.
1: Of that second one dedicated to the...
0: Cognac Jay. It's the name of the family.
1: Say that with an American accent, Véronique.
0: Cognac Jay.
1: There you go.
2: And, come on.
1: Or no, there's one hotel that I love, Jacquemart-André.
2: Jacquemart-André, yes.
1: Describe that
2: another.
1: To us.
2: It's a beautiful mansion. Hello, this one is located further west. It's on the Boulevard Haussmann. And it's a 19th century mansion, which was belonging to very rich people, Nelly Jacquemart and Édouard André. Everything separated them. One was Protestant, the other one was Catholic. One had a fortune, the other one had nothing. And actually, through the fortune of the husband and the knowledge of the wife, combined together, they gathered an incredible collection of Italian paintings, French paintings, along with furniture, because it's actually a place where they lived.
1: That's what's special. And it's like
2: fantastic.
1: They lived there. It's like you have these incredibly wealthy friends that love art. They had no children. They had nothing to do with their money and their time except collect.
2: So it's a home, which is totally furbished.
1: Yeah.
2: It's really so fascinating.
1: Jacquemart-André. Arnaud, you say it like
2: André.
1: A Frenchman.
2: Jacquemart-André. Of course, because I'm French. So Jacquemart-André.
1: And Véronique, say it so we can understand it.
0: Jacquemart-André.
2: Oh, goodness.
1: See, if you lived in the States for 20 years, you could speak like one of us Yankees.
2: Butchering your French words.
1: Beautiful. I'm so sorry. Pardonnez-moi.
0: Pardon.
2: Okay, I forgive you.
1: This is Travel with Rick Steves. We're talking about the perfect week in Paris. Our guests are Véronique Savoy and Arnaud Savignon. Our phone number is 877-333-7425. And Stephanie's calling from Boston. Stephanie, thanks for your call.
3: Oh, thank you. I've been so eager to tell you about the place that I visited. That was one of the most amazing experiences I've had in Paris. And it's called the Atelier des Lumières.
2: Oh, yes. It's very big right now. I haven't seen it yet.
1: We got two thumbs up here. Tell us about it, Stephanie.
2: Oh, yes.
3: Oh, it's an absolute must. It's in the 11th arrondissement. And it's a huge warehouse-sized space, if you can imagine that. All the walls painted black. And paintings by famous artists like Renoir, Matisse, Chagall, Pizarro are projected from 150 different projectors on the ceiling, on the walls, on the floor. And it's wonderful. And not only that, but it's accompanied by music, a playlist I would like to have for myself.
1: Mm.
3: Just beautiful music. It's an amazing visual experience. You can see little kids coming up to the wall and trying to touch it because it seems so real. It's a must-do.
1: Now, just for our listeners, this is l'Atelier des Lumières. Does that mean the studio of lights?
2: The workshop of lights, yes.
1: So, Arnaud, what is your experience with this? It sounds like a wonderful
2: I haven't been there.
1: Have you been there?
0: I saw the Van Gogh show and the one before it, which was Klimt.
3: I'm sorry I missed that.
0: We have another one in the south of France. People to Les Baux and the former quarry. It's an immersive...
1: It's at Les Baux. I've seen the one in Les Baux.
0: So it's a similar experience.
1: The French are really good at projecting beautiful images. It's just a
2: great... We are good at many things, you know.
1: I was blown away.
0: And so humble. We're very humble.
2: Yes, we are very humble. You know. Yes.
3: And what makes it even easier is that you can go online and make your reservation.
1: Okay, so L'Atelier des Lumières. That's great, Stephanie. Thanks for your tip.
3: Oh, you're welcome. Enjoy it.
1: Take care. Bye. And Kitty's calling in from Long Beach in California. Hey, Kitty, do you have any comments for Veronique or Arnaud?
4: Well, for a week in Paris, some people don't know that it is available to take courses at the Sorbonne, one of the oldest universities in the world, and in English as well as French. You find that, especially in the summertime, is when they offer these special courses. And you stay in a dormitory situation, kind of in an old hotel, opposite the Luxembourg Gardens.
1: Okay.
4: So it's a very nice location for the hours you're not going to classes. Classes are taught every morning by professors from the Sorbonne, speaking in English.
1: And what are the subjects that you take?
4: Well, one was Oscar Wilde, for instance, in Paris. What was his life like? Why did he go to Paris? Another was, what is the future for French tourism? I hadn't thought about it, but they're thinking about it at the Sorbonne. And then another general one about the French Revolution. So that's the sort of courses.
1: And these are actual professors that teach at the Sorbonne in the regular school year, and in the summer,
4: exactly,
1: they teach English to visitors.
4: Yeah, they're very well-versed in the subjects. I was an American history teacher, so I know the teaching profession quite well.
1: And what a great place to call home, the Luxembourg Garden, staying in a dormitory right there, just like they were centuries ago.
4: Exactly. You walk out the door, and you can go into the gardens, and it's on the Boulevard Michel.
1: Is that Saint-Michel? Boulevard Saint?
4: Yes,
2: Boulevard
4: Saint-Michel.
1: Okay,
4: and
1: yes.
4: It goes directly down to the Seine River, of course, so you're not too far from a walking distance, really, to go to the Seine. You're on the left bank.
1: All right. Kitty, that's a great tip, and I think we should all consider that. Hey, go to the university, the Sorbonne of all places, and learn about France from a French professor in English in the summer for a week, and it's affordable.
4: Yes, that was the thing that was important for me.
1: Yeah.
4: I live on a teacher's pension, but I was able to afford the accommodations as well as the coursework.
0: Good for you. Good for you.
1: Very nice. Thanks, Kitty, for your call and your tip. Happy travels. Take care.
4: Thank you.
1: This is Travel with Rick Steves. We've been talking about the perfect week in Paris with Veronique Savoy and Arnaud Savignon. And Veronique and Arnaud, I think people are thinking a little bit about demonstrations and safety and so on. Everybody is, they see it in the news and sometimes they get nervous. And Paris is the capital of freedom. Therefore, it's a focus of a lot of people.
2: It's also the capital of protests.
1: Of protest. let's just finish off with your advice. Just what would you say for people who are concerned about that? Arnaud?
2: I would say just don't be concerned. France is by essence a country where people are always cranky and always complaining about everything and always want more than what they have. So we protest. It's actually religion. I mean, all of my life we've been going through protests. So I would say the best week in Paris is a week with a protest or a week with a strike. Otherwise, it's not Paris. It's not France. It goes with it.
1: There's a there's a word, manifestation or something.
2: Manifestation.
1: Right?
2: Manifestation. Well, actually, we say manif.
1: It was short.
2: It's a manif
1: tomorrow.
2: But people shouldn't be afraid because it's a protest. It's always in a very specific area. So it's very safe. You just don't want to hang around. You know, what would be the point to hang around, you know,
1: so
2: where
1: you
2: the protest
1: choose.
2: Is?
1: You can choose. You can choose.
2: You can easily walk away, you know.
1: Right.
2: It's very localized.
0: Really, as a visitor, you will not be as impacted as a local. And my advice would be to choose a hotel or an Airbnb, an apartment downtown. So you may be slightly inconvenienced if you want to do a field trip, let's say, if the trains are not running well. But otherwise, you'll be able to walk everywhere.
1: Good point.
0: And the metro is there. And if the metro is not working that great, then you have the buses. So as a visitor, you will not be as inconvenienced as the locals, for sure.
1: And it's something that, as Arnaud said, you live with this.
0: Yeah, and you stay away from the big commotion if you can, like Arnaud said, and you're just good.
1: Veronique Savoy and Arnaud Savignon, thank you very much for your expert insight into the City of Light, the wonderful city of Paris.
0: Thank you.
1: Some of our listeners have used a link at ricksteves.com/radio to send us haiku they've written about their impressions of France, like these.
5: C.E. Siemens writes to us from Oceanside, California, about her trip to the Loire Valley of France. The guilt rapture of Loire sunset chases me back to Paris. Bruce Huang in Rockville, Maryland, is impressed by the strength of the ancient Pont du Gard in Provence. Grandest ancient span, masterwork of Roman stones, standing relentless. He adds this poem about the Eiffel Tower. 10,000 tons of daydreams in elegant steel, emblem of Paris. And Teresa Jansen from Port Townsend, Washington, remembers the scene at a town in the Alsace region of France in this haiku. Geraniums flame, timber and stucco walls lean, canals gleam, Colmar. Well, Jim Cody of Murfreesboro, Tennessee, sends us a playful poem about the time he attempted to request butter with his meal on the French seaside. Brittany Lunchtime could not say beer. We both laughed. International language.
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8: Moi, m'appelle Patrick Noël, mon voyage avec Rick Steves, l'île Maurice dans l'océan Indien. That was Creole for I'm Patrick Noel, and I will travel with Rick Steves to Mauritius, 500 kilometers from Madagascar in the Indian Ocean. Mon nom, c'est Patrick Noel. Mon voyage avec Rick Steves et me descend l'île Maurice dans l'océan Indien.
1: Cool.
6: The Louvre in Paris is considered by many to be the world's greatest art museum. It's certainly the world's most famous museum. Art and architecture critic James Gardner has long loved the museum. In fact, his latest book is called The Louvre, The Many Lives of the World's Most Famous Museum. While the museum can intimidate a lot of people who visit, if you know how to visit smartly, it really can be a delight. James joins us now on Travel with Rick Steves to recommend how you should plan a visit to the Louvre. James, thanks for being here.
9: Thank you for having me.
6: Well, first of all, there's a lot more to the Louvre than the art, and I want to talk about the art in a moment, but your book also features the building itself. Well, the world's biggest palace in its day became the world's biggest museum. Give us a quick review of the building's history. After all, you know, the subtitle of your book is The Many Lives of the World's Most Famous Museum.
9: Certainly. Well, in my book, one of the things I was trying to do was to write a history of a spot of land, a piece of earth, that happens now to contain the Louvre. So although I don't dwell too much on this, it goes back thousands of years to the Neolithic period. And when they were creating the Grand Louvre that we see today back in the 1980s, they discovered skeletons from 5,000 years ago. They discovered the remains of livestock that were bred 2,000 years ago and vineyards from 15 centuries ago. So there had been human inhabitation sparsely for thousands of years here, but it emerges into history as something like what we think of today around 1200 AD when the French king Philippe Auguste decided to build this great wall around the city of Paris.
6: Which, by the way, you can see these medieval walls in the street plan today. They tore down the walls, but you got these semicircular streets going out from the Seine River.
9: Exactly, exactly. And actually, there are a few remains of the wall, if you know where to go, but though not many. But when we think of the Louvre today, when we think of Paris today, the Louvre is precisely in the center of the city of Paris. Mm-hmm. But that was not always the case. Originally, Paris was entirely to the east of the Louvre.
6: Hmm. That would be the island and the Latin Quarter?
9: Yeah, the Île de la Cité, the Île Saint-Louis, the Latin Quarter, the Marais, mm-hmm. all of that, that was Paris. Mm-hmm. And then at its western flank, you had it surrounded by this wall. Mm-hmm. And after the wall was built, they decided that the British, the Normans, the invaders, could slip through. And so to avoid that, they built this fortification for a garrison outside the city walls. Mm-hmm. And they called it, for reasons that are obscure to this day, the Louvre. And it was this rather ugly, unimpressive fortification.
6: James, in sort of a simplistic terms, how did the Louvre go from a royal palace to a public museum?
9: Well, when Louis XIV left Paris for Versailles, they were looking for some function for the museum. And as the art world in Paris became ever more important, they decided to transform it into a museum. But they weren't able to do that until after the revolution had taken place in 1793.
6: Because it seems logical if you've got the biggest palace in the world and you've gotten rid of the king and you've inherited the greatest collection of art in the world, hang that art in the palace and open it up to the public. Is that sort of essentially what happened?
9: Yes, it is. And actually, one of the incentives to change it into a museum was that already before the revolution, some of the best art created in France, some of the best art that you can now see in the Louvre was created in the Louvre itself, because they had opened up a lot of the Louvre once the king left to artists for their studios.
6: Oh, I love it. Yeah.
9: You had this hive of activity. You had painters in what's now the colonnade. You had some of the best sculptors in 18th century France. They were in a tiny corner of the northern part of the Cour Carrée. And if you go to, the Cour Marly, where you have all these beautiful sculptures, those were created just a few feet away in the Cour Carrée. This was the heart of the art world in Paris at a time when Paris was the center of the art world.
6: And we enjoy that to this day. This is Travel with Rick Steves. We're talking with James Gardner, and his book is called The Louvre, The Many Lives of the World's Most Famous Museum. We have links to his work with this week's show at ricksteves.com/radio. James, when I think about Paris, and it's got so much great art, it seems to me that there's a grand plan for the entire sweep of history, and it's not all just thrown into the Louvre. The Louvre takes you up to about the middle of the 1800s, and then in our generation, the different museums put their post-1850 art into the Orsay Gallery, and then we have the Pompidou for today's art. Do you see it that way, that there's sort of a grand plan to show off the entire sweep of art history in Paris?
9: Yes, I think that's right. Originally, the Louvre had been conceived as a universal museum which would contain everything, the way the Metropolitan Museum in New York does. But then starting around 1900, well, really the 1980s, with the opening of the Musée d'Orsay, it was decided that all art after around 1850, that's to say the Impressionists and Second Empire art, would go to the Musée d'Orsay. And then ethnological art, which had originally been in the Louvre, now went in the 1990s or early 2000s, to the Musée du Quai Branly, Jacques Chirac. But the idea is that you have sort of these satellite museums orbiting the Louvre, and if you take them all together, you have the entirety of human art history.
6: James, the title of your book is The Most Famous Museum in the World, and I think that's probably indisputable. But what about the Greatest Art Museum? I've always wondered about that, because think of the great art museums we can visit just in Europe. We've got the Uffizi, the Vatican, the Prado, the National Gallery in London, Vienna's Kunsthistorisch Museum, the Rijksmuseum, and the Hermitage in St. Petersburg. Do any of these museums rival, in your mind, the paintings in the Louvre?
9: Well, first of all, do they rival the paintings in the Louvre? Yes, I think so. I mean, they're all such great collections that it's really difficult to choose. And it's in the nature of their greatness and of the Louvre's greatness that when you're there, you think this is the greatest museum in the world. Mm-hmm. So it's hard to choose. On the other hand, you should say that the Louvre has so much else that a lot of those museums don't have, like one of the greatest collections of Egyptian art anywhere in the world.
6: Yeah. And Greek and Roman statuary.
9: Yeah.
6: Yeah.
9: Right. And so much else.
6: And one thing each of these museums have in common is a great and powerful royal family. And I guess that helps when you're assembling art through the centuries.
9: Certainly. And one should also say that each of them tends to emerge from a context of great artistic creativity. If you go to the Rijksmuseum, you know, Holland was one of the great centers of art in the 17th century, and so many of their greatest masterpieces have gone from the various houses around the museum into the museum. Something similar happens in the Uffizi in Florence and the Prado in Madrid.
1: Well, when you go to the Prado in Madrid, you find all these amazing paintings from the Netherlands. And then you realize, there was a time when the Netherlands were called the Spanish Netherlands. Who was the king?
9: Exactly.
1: Well, he was down in Madrid, and he gets all the great art to this day.
9: That's right. It's an amazing collection. The Prado, that's a collection that I didn't know as well as some other collections, like those of England and France, the Louvre. But when I was there recently, I had this powerful sense that this is the greatest collection I've ever been in. And I don't know if that's factually the case, but it's in the nature of a great collection that it conjures you into feeling that way.
1: Well, Charles V was the most powerful man in Europe, ruling, I think, from Madrid.
9: And he had excellent taste, as did his son, Philip II.
1: This is Travel with Rick Steves. We're talking with James Gardner. He's an art critic and an art historian from New York, and he's written a book called The Louvre, The Many Lives of the World's Most Famous Museum. James, when we go to the Louvre, we find that everybody is going to the same handful of rooms or galleries, and this vast museum is empty, relatively empty elsewhere. I've noticed that Western tourists tend to go to the Denon wing with all of the artists that we know, but when you go to, what is it, the Richelieu wing with the Near Eastern Antiquities, you find a lot of people from the Middle East there, and travelers coming in from Saudi Arabia or from Pakistan or from Turkey, they'll be more likely to check out the Mesopotamian art that most of us Western travelers underrate. What's your take on appreciating dimensions of the museum that most of us American tourists overlook?
9: Well, it's such a vast collection that you obviously have to pace yourself, and I would say that the best way to see the museum initially is simply to float through it and take in whatever comes your way and enjoy it. You shouldn't try to concentrate too much on individual objects.
1: In fact, in your book, you give us freedom to do that. It's a beautiful thing. I love your term, filter feeding. Whale floating down the gallery and just kind of taking it in like a whale would.
9: Exactly. That's the most comfortable way to do it. You won't knock yourself out. You won't end up hating the art, you know, because you're tired or you're doing it against your will. You'll enjoy it and you'll see the whole museum. Because one of the things I try to emphasize in my book is that the museum itself, the structure, is as fascinating an object, as exhilarating a masterpiece, as anything in the museum, anything hanging on the walls. But because of the way in which people conceive museums, they're just sort of the frame that you just have to pass through in order to get to the art. But, you know, there are stairways that are some of the masterpieces of European architecture. Yeah. Most people, they're not conditioned to think of stairways as anything other than this potentially opulent means of ascending from one level to another.
1: Are you thinking of standing at the base of the stairway leading up to the Winged Victory of Samothrace?
9: That's one. That's the Escalier de Rue.
1: I love that. I mean, sit for a moment and just appreciate the ensemble of architecture and history and statuary. It's just so exciting, I think.
9: Yeah, and you have amazingly beautiful stairways. And perhaps there are no more beautiful stairways in France than in the Louvre, but people don't pay attention to that.
1: And what you might remember, James, for our travelers, you know, before that, it was a tight spiral staircase. I mean, you may be going to the Sainte-Chapelle church before your visit to the Louvre, and to get into that greatest Gothic interior, just that wonderful festival of medieval stained glass, you walk up this tight, dark spiral staircase, and then you enter. But now the mark of a great modern palace by a very important person would be not to have a spiral staircase, but to have that grand staircase.
9: Exactly. Hmm. Exactly. You have them in Versailles, you have them in the Louvre, and they're masterpieces. And so in general, you should pay attention not only to the art on the walls, mm-hmm. but to your surroundings, because the Louvre is one of the great architectural and cultural masterpieces in Paris in itself, not just for what it contains.
1: You know, there's one thing I'd like to talk to you about before our time is up. In this day and age, when we have this Instagram culture and everybody's got to get a photograph of themselves with the iconic Mona Lisa, we have all over Europe these gotta-see bucket list art masterpieces causing amazing crowds, whereas the rest of the collection, which is so important, kind of just gets trampled by as everybody stampedes towards the famous piece of art. In Milano at the Fortezza, there's a Michelangelo Pieta, the Pieta Rondanini, I believe it's called, and they've actually moved it out of the gallery and put it in its own building. So the tourists that are just there to see Michelangelo's Pieta can do that and not muck up the whole museum experience for other people. Is there any talk of considering moving the Mona Lisa to a freestanding building nearby and letting the Louvre be the Louvre without that, you know, superstar?
9: Well, there's talk from people like me. It would be a good idea. But if it were to happen, you'd suddenly see far fewer crowds in the Louvre itself, which is really strange, because in the place where the Mona Lisa is now hanging, you have around 40 other paintings, most of them acquired by Louis XIV, and these are some of the greatest masterpieces in Western art, right? If you had only one of them there, it would be worth an entire voyage to go see it, by Titian, by Veronese.
1: And they're totally eclipsed by the Louvre in the middle and all the people with their selfie sticks raised above the crowd.
9: It's true. Almost no one pays any attention to the other art on the wall.
1: James Gardner is a respected art and architecture critic from New York. He explores the Louvre inside and out in his book called The Louvre, The Many Lives of the World's Most Famous Museum. You can listen to his previous visit with us on Travel with Rick Steves and find links to his work at ricksteves.com/radio. James, this is such a fascinating topic. A lot of times when I go to a great museum, I imagine the joy and the challenge, the creative challenge of being the curator of that museum and how I might, you know, organize it. If you were the curator of the Louvre, how would you change the museum?
9: That's a good question. Well, first of all, we might start by moving the Mona Lisa. I would try to restore some of the original decor of some of the most beautiful rooms that have been somewhat tarnished by tasteless post-World War II modernist design. I would get rid of some of the furniture that's from the 1950s and put more period furniture there. In terms of the art that's there, it seems as though they're doing a good job. You see, there's this thing called the Long Gallery, the Grand Gallery, which is one of the longest structures in the world. Part of that has been cut short and given to the École du Louvre, which is a university teaching academy. Mm-hmm. I would reclaim that for the museum. And perhaps
1: it's a quarter mile long. You want it to be really exhausting. I've got a little game I play, which is my heel-toe speed walking tour of the Grand Gallery. And it's really exercise. You get your laps. You can go a quarter of a mile in that thing, slaloming through all of the tourists, doing your, what do you call it, your filter feeding of all that great art.
9: That's right. Well, you know, most people, when they're inside a structure, they don't think they're walking. But in fact, if you go spend an afternoon in the Louvre, you're probably walking 2 or 3 miles. Mm. So you're getting very good exercise.
1: And you're soaking up all that great art. James Gardner, thanks so much for joining us. The book is The Louvre, The Many Lives of the World's Most Famous Museum. James, I'd love to go to the Louvre with you someday in the future. Best wishes.
9: We shall do so. Right. Thank you for having me.
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Travel with Rick Steves is produced by Tim Tatton, Kazmara Hall, and Donna Bardsley at Rick Steves Europe in Edmonds, Washington. 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
1: Good morning, Alaska, and welcome to Line One, your health connection on Alaska Public Media. I am your host, Prentice Pemberton. Well, April is the 25th year of Sexual Assault Awareness Month. The theme for this year is 25 Years Stronger, Looking Back, Moving Forward. Joining us today to help us take a look back on this movement and to educate us about how we are moving forward are two experts on the topic. Randy Brager is the Executive Director of Abused Women's Aid in Crisis, otherwise known as AWAKE, and Keely Olson is the Executive Director for Standing Together Against Rape, or STAR. Welcome to the program. I appreciate you both for taking the time to join me today.
2: Thank you for having us.
1: Okay, a quick reminder, today's program is live, and we will be accepting questions and comments about today's topic. If you are in the Anchorage area, you can reach us by phone at 907-550-8433. Outside of the Anchorage area, you can reach us toll-free at 1-888-353-5752. And the last way to join us is to email your questions to line1@alaskapublic.org. We will do our best to get your questions on the air and get some answers. People typically wait until the end of the show, so I would encourage folks, if you have a question for our guests or a comment about today's topic, to call us early so we can get your questions on the air. Okay, let's start out. I want to know, have each of you give us a little bit of your background, tell us about yourselves and what you're doing at your respective organizations.
2: Okay, I'll start. This is Keely with STAR. I have over 30 years experience in victim advocacy, starting managing a domestic violence shelter when I was in college, and moving on to forming a victim advocate division of a prosecuting attorney's office in Washington State, and in various organizations, including tribes, government, that sort of thing, before I made my way to Alaska. And I've been at STAR for the last 19 years and the executive director for 10.
1: All right, so you've been doing it a while. What kind of got you involved in this line of work, or kind of led you to working in this field?
2: Well, I graduated with a bachelor's degree in social work, and my first practicum was at a domestic violence shelter, and I just really fell in love with the work. And although it was challenging and it was difficult, it was still optimistic and hopeful, seeing people, seeking resources to, better their situation and seeking healing for their families and healing for themselves. So ultimately, I find it really positive work, although it can be challenging.
1: Certainly. It would be nice if we didn't have to have these awareness months for domestic violence and child abuse and sexual assault, but they are not eliminated. And I know that's the goal for everyone, but with all the stuff, I mean, it's obviously the Epstein saga, the Eric Swalwell situation. This is a problem that is pervasive throughout, or not only in the United States, but in the world. Okay, Randy, give us a little bit. You're a frequent guest on the show, it seems like. You were here a couple months ago anyway.
3: Yeah, no, thank you for having me back. I'm happy to come by anytime. So I am Randy. I'm the executive director of AWAKE, and I've been in victim advocacy for about 20 years now. Have had the privilege of working with Keely for over 15 years on these issues in our community. I also started my career with a practicum placement at Awake 20 years ago. I originally thought I was going to go into law enforcement because I did not have a female in my life, related or friendship-wise, that hadn't experienced domestic violence or sexual assault. And so when I started my practicum for my undergraduate degrees, it just really clicked with me, and I felt I could make a bigger impact through advocacy than through law enforcement. And took that on to working at Department of Public Safety for nearly a decade, and then my work with Covenant House Alaska, and then full circle back to Awake.
1: Okay. Well, April is, or almost was, but it's, we're at the end of it, but Sexual Assault Awareness Month. And can one of you discuss a little bit about the history of it, since we're looking back, the history of this movement, why it was, how it got started, and what work has been done to this point?
2: I'll start. You know, in 2001, it was formally recognized as Sexual Assault Awareness Month, and it was started by the National Sexual Violence Resource Center. And, you know, it was really building on the momentum of many rape crisis centers that began in the 90s. There was, you know, movements that began in the 70s, and certainly that's where Star and Awake both arose from, a group of community citizens that, you know, felt very strongly that there needed to be resources for women. And so by the time 2001 came around, there were rape crisis centers in just about every state. There were laws on the books. A lot of progress had been made, but it was still quite overwhelming, and we needed more organization. And
3: no, I think you hit all the real key points. This violence against women in general was a grassroots movement really born out of the 70s. And I guess the only thing I would point out is not only are we still addressing those issues, but many of the laws that we have come to know regarding this type of intimate violence, whether sexual or domestic violence, really didn't come until over 20 years later in the 90s. And we've only more recently closed key loops in our statutes in Alaska around marital sexual assault, for example.
1: Right.
3: And then this legislative session, we're trying to address sexual assault against particularly 16 and 17-year-olds who are being preyed on by much older adults. So it's, you know, 50 mm-hmm. years later, and we're still trying to make progress in some of those laws.
2: And, yeah, it's closing the loopholes. It's a little bit like whack-a-mole. You don't find out that there is a gaping hole in the laws until you have a specific case that comes forward,
1: right,
2: and then you recognize it. And in the case of age of consent, that's something that we've been working on for nearly a decade. And it's finally gained a great amount of momentum.
1: Age of consent,
2: year.
1: Meaning?
2: Raising the age of consent from 16 years old to 18.
1: At which a person can consent to sexual activity with anyone.
2: Someone of any age,
1: of
2: yes.
1: Of any age, yes.
2: Right now it's 16.
1: Okay, 16. Except in the case of, and we'll get into all of this, coaches and teachers and things like that, but the power dynamic. So, mm-hmm. All right. So for the purposes of today's discussion, Randy, can you tell us what defines sexual assault, what we are talking about, what can, when we say sexual assault, it's a huge category, umbrella. Mm-hmm. So give us a little, narrow it down for us.
3: So I think starting with that umbrella, really what we're talking about is unwanted and non-consensual sexual contact or penetration. And a lot of behaviors and interactions can kind of fall in that umbrella. And similar to domestic violence, like we talked about in October, there's the cultural kind of definitions that we talk about, and then what the law can actually address, which is not always the same thing. And so when we're looking at it from a education standpoint, a cultural standpoint, a public health standpoint, we really are talking about that bigger variety of unwanted sexual interactions and behaviors. Then you move over to the law. Alaska has a pretty extensive and complicated set of sexual assault laws, and so I won't get too far into those. But those are, that's where some of those loopholes that Keely was talking about are become really important, because we learn in real life what happens between people and what ends up causing negative impacts and or trauma, and then we try to address it legally.
1: Okay, let's talk about the prevalence and underreporting. Well, just real quickly before we move on, I want to remind people who might be tuning in late that my guests today are Randy Brager, who's the executive director of AWAKE, which is Abused Women's Aid in Crisis, and Keely Olson, who is the executive director of STAR, Standing Together Against Rape, and we are discussing sexual assault with a focus on awareness, advocacy, and prevention. If you want to get on the air today with a question or a comment, our Anchorage number is 907-550-8433. Outside of Anchorage, toll-free at 1-888-353-5752. Or you can email your questions or comments to line1@alaskapublic.org. Okay, so we're talking, you said sexual contact. That's not just physical contact, right? That's pictures that are not wanted or requested. That's exposure, anything that is sexual in nature and not invited or consented to.
2: It may not qualify under the law, but that is definitely something that we, promote as healthy boundaries and
1: right.
2: healthy relationships with prevention and education, talking about both, self-respect and respect for others, and making sure that people have consent and understand what it is.
1: All right, stats. What are some of the statistics on? I was looking through stuff, and it's alarming the percentage of people who experience some sort of sexual violence in their lifetime.
2: Yes, and it's even more alarming here in Alaska. We have much higher rates than any other state in the nation, and substantially higher than the national average. So, they say like 1 in 4 women will be impacted by sexual violence. 1 in 6 men have been sexually assaulted in their lifetimes. But for Alaska, the rates are much higher. And it starts with child sexual abuse as well, where the rates are 6 times higher than the national average. And it has always been the case since they've started maintaining records. With the Uniform Crime Report that is reported nationwide. Mm-hmm. So we have, extensive high rates here in Alaska. Here in Anchorage, as just an example, last year we respond to every case investigation of sexual assault in Anchorage with the law enforcement and our forensic nursing team. And I think a lot of people would be shocked to know that people who were reporting to have evidence collected, that there were over 400 last year alone. I mean, these kinds of crimes don't make the newspaper. They aren't covered, right? There's a degree of privacy and confidentiality that goes along with these crimes, but it can be somewhat hidden from people, and that allows people to minimize the amount of sexual violence that's occurring here in Anchorage. There are very high rates in Western Alaska, but Anchorage has the second highest rates of anywhere in the state, of course. That's per capita, right?
1: Right.
2: So, there are hundreds of cases every year that are reported. And then we know that it's the most underreported crime that we know of. So, generally, everybody has been impacted by it at some point. And I always assume when I'm speaking with people that I'm talking to survivors.
1: Right. Yeah. There's, it's hard to be in a room full of people and not have survivors.
2: Mm-hmm.
1: Randy, so what are some of the reasons that you all have come up with for why these rates of sexual violence and domestic violence are so high in Alaska? What are the factors that give us these huge numbers?
3: Mm-hmm. Well, I think there's so many complicated factors, and really we're talking about a nationwide public health issue on both of these fronts, but in Alaska we have additional unique challenges. I think geography plays a big part in that. We have physical isolation of communities that create it very big barriers into getting help. We also have a lot of very small knit communities, and that's not a rural Alaska issue. That's not an Alaska issue. You see this in small communities throughout the United States when you have very close knit groups reporting intimate violence, whether that is sexual assault or domestic violence, has an impact on the entire community.
1: Right.
3: And so victims of these crimes are having to make a decision of addressing their needs versus addressing the needs of that entire community. So I do feel our size, our location have a big impact on those rates. We can't talk about these issues without talking about substance use. We also have very high rates of alcoholism and drug misuse in our state. And one of the important points that I know Keely and I have both made to people is I firmly believe that drugs and alcohol do not cause this type of violence. What it does is it does lower the inhibitions and create more opportunity for that to occur and increases, conflict between parties and things like that.
2: And it can create vulnerability that
3: Absolutely.
2: Isn't

0: people employed in the state of Alaska don't live in Alaska.
1: Hmm.
0: So there's a lack of engagement within a community and feeling a part of a community when you have a lot of transients. And, you know, the same could be said of, you know, they're kind of this Wild West sort of mindset. And, you know, I think that there is a trope of people moving to Alaska to get away from it all, like that they're running from something,
1: yes, yeah.
0: And that they can get lost in Alaska and lose themselves. And I've definitely seen that in my own experience here in Alaska.
1: All right. So what are some of the misconceptions? I was alarmed, for example, the percentage of people who know their perpetrators. So what are some of the misconceptions, Randy? Can you speak to what people might think about sexual assault that is not true or that they don't understand?
2: Mm-hmm. I think a lot of those misconceptions come from people's natural desire to feel safe and to put things in boxes. And so when you think of a stereotypical sexual assault, for example, it's still pretty normative to believe it's a stranger that is, you know, maybe spiking a drink or pulling someone into the bushes. And those are still going to be the cases you hear of in the news, by
1: right.
2: and large, not the cases multiple times a day across the state that are occurring between people who know each other and trusted each other. And I think that's one of the biggest misconceptions is mm-hmm. the majority of all sexual assaults in the tune of close to 90% are known to the person. And then a large percentage of those are, again, within the inner circle, whether it's a neighbor, close friend, family member, intimate partner. Mm-hmm. And so when we're talking about the dynamics in public education and how to keep people safe, a lot of our past efforts, when we're focusing on those stereotypical, stranger cases, really aren't going to have a positive impact on the rates that we're seeing. I think the other big misconception is that a lot of sexual assault victims are actually lying. And we've
1: right.
2: had... We've seen this over and over in studies that really debunk that myth. We kind of use the average because depending on the study, the numbers are a little bit different. We're looking at between 2% and 10% of sexual assaults being marked as false reports. And when you stop to think about that, right, we all hear those sensationalized cases of somebody lying about sexual assault, and it absolutely happens, and those people should be held accountable. But that's really where I come from, the standpoint of start by believing, because if
1: yes.
2: I start by believing, I'm right over 90% of the time. And
0: yeah,
2: I'm gonna
0: you got the best odds.
2: Yeah.
0: Yeah.
2: Gonna have much better odds mm-hmm. by believing somebody than by setting or assuming that they are telling a lie.
0: Right. I would echo that. I've worked at STAR for almost 20 years. And as I mentioned, 500 to 1,000 people each year that we serve. And I know of two cases that were false reports. Two in that amount of time here in Anchorage.
1: Yeah, it doesn't seem like it's something that anyone would want to make a report on, and there would have to be a specific reason, I think, to gain leverage over somebody mm-hmm. or a custody battle or, you know, some sort of big thing like that. But what you go through as somebody who reports that is, and we'll get into that in a little bit, is remarkable. So 90% are known, like people close. And
0: mm-hmm.
1: so the...
0: I would say another misconception is that Awake and STAR serve the same population and that we're duplicating services, and that is not the case. The majority of folks that STAR sees have been assaulted by someone they know, but someone who is an acquaintance

0: not an intimate partner.
1: Right.
0: That's the majority. We certainly see sexual abuse that goes hand in hand with intimate partner violence, of course. But the majority of people that we're working with are not in an intimate relationship with the person who raped them.
1: Okay, we are up past our 20-minute break. So if you're tuning in late, my guests today are Randy Brager, the executive director of Awake, and Keely Olson, who is the executive director for STAR. Today we are discussing sexual assault with a focus on awareness, advocacy, and prevention. If you have a question or a comment about today's topic, please reach out. In Anchorage, our phone number is 907-550-8433. Outside of Anchorage, you can reach us toll-free at 1-888-353-5752, and you can email your questions to line1@alaskapublic.org. After this short break, we'll return for more of our conversation. I'm Prentice Pemberton, and you're listening to Line 1, Your Health Connection on Alaska Public Media.
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0: 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I am your host, Prentice Pemberton. If you are just tuning in today, April is Sexual Assault Awareness Month, and my guests are Randy Brager, who is the Executive Director of Abused Women's Aid in Crisis, and Keely Olson, who is the Executive Director of STAR, Standing Together Against Rape. Today, we are discussing sexual assault and focusing on awareness, advocacy, and prevention. If you have a question for my guests or a comment about today's topic, please reach out. In Anchorage, our phone number is 907-550-8433. Outside of Anchorage, our toll-free number is 1-888-353-5752. The last way to get your questions in is to email them at line1@alaskapublic.org. Again, as I mentioned earlier, people wait until the last 5-10 minutes and then I can't get them on. So if you got a comment or something, please go ahead and reach out a little bit early. All right. So we've talked a little bit about misconceptions. Let's talk about consent for anyone who might not know what that is. Randy or Keely, can you?
1: I'll jump in. So, you had provided some questions, and I think that you had provided a definition which was spot on, that it's freely given. Consent is informed, it's reversible, meaning that if you've consented to something at one time, that you can change your mind, or if you're in the middle of a sexual activity and want it to stop, that consent is reversible and it should stop. My favorite is that it should be enthusiastic. You know,
0: right.
1: Everybody
0: I like that.
1: Should want yeah. to hear, God, yes, instead of no, no, no, right? Like,
0: there's a pretty clear difference.
1: There is a clear difference. And so I think people can show a lack of consent, not simply by saying no, but by the positioning of their body, the way that they are behaving, their affect. They don't necessarily have to use any kind of action like pushing someone away, but turning away or not really being present is not enthusiastic consent. And that should be the goal of any sexual activity for anyone that is engaging in it.
0: Absolutely. I have the freely given, informed, reversible, enthusiastic, cannot be given under pressure or coercion or intoxication. And intoxication doesn't mean going out for a few drinks with someone and then enthusiastically enjoying sexual activity. It means people who are incapacitated, right?
1: Incapacitated by alcohol or other substances. Whether those have been self-imbibed, which is the most common form of sexual assault that we run into in Alaska, or whether it has someone has drugged someone, actually put drugs in their drink or their food or that sort of thing to take advantage of them and make them vulnerable.
0: Yeah, and incapacitated does not mean passed out.
1: Right.
0: Stumbling, slurring words. I mean, it's disturbing that we have to have a conversation about what is consent, right? Because it seems like it should be a common sense thing that there are two people who are enjoying each other and want to be together. And if it's not, then it doesn't happen.
1: Mm-hmm. True that.
2: Mm-hmm. And that's, I think, really where the prevention aspects come in, though. We should be having these conversations with children, from a very young age. And no, not specifically around, sexual activity, but we learn about consent in many different ways in our world, whether it's coming into people's spaces, whether it's touching them, whether it's calling them a name that is not theirs. There's lots of ways that we kind of impart or can impart a culture of consent for kids starting at a very young age. And then definitely once you hit those junior high and high school years, it should be an active, consistent conversation in many teenagers' lives, because that's how they learn, and that's how we change culture.
0: What is being done in the school system or in the community to educate teenagers, or at what age does this conversation should it start having? I totally agree, teaching children about other people's bodies and personal space and good touch and bad touch and what is, you know, being respectful. But so what's happening in our community as far as educating people and trying to change that culture?
1: Well, the Alaska Safe Children's Act passed, I think, in 2017, which requires that all students receive education starting in kindergarten through 12th grade about personal body safety. Mm-hmm. You know, healthy boundaries, healthy relationships. We're talking about friends, right? Like in pre-K through second grade. And then really by the time that we're talking fifth grade, we're talking a little bit about consent, although we're not relating it to sexual activity. In middle school, we're definitely talking about consent as it relates to sexual activity. More about healthy relationships, introducing the topic of dating. And then in high school, we get into sexual assault and consent and really break it down and break it down by age because the laws are confusing and they are challenging. We also do community presentations. We have the Stewards of Children training, which is an evidence-informed training that is for caregivers and parents, anyone working with kids, to help them have these conversations because they're not intuitive, right? I mean, everybody thinks, well, you know, parents will be having these conversations with their kids at home, but oftentimes, because it isn't intuitive, they don't know how to have the conversations without feeling like they're going to scare their kids, so then they don't bring it up, right? Or they wait until something has happened before they bring it up. And so these are conversations that should be happening with the youngest of kids that about consent. You don't make them kiss their Aunt June if they don't want to. If they are telling you as a parent or caregiver that they feel uncomfortable with someone, that you're listening to them and that you're upholding that. So there are a lot of things that we can do starting really, really early. And STAR has preventionists that are preferred providers within the Anchorage School District, and we can go into absolutely any classroom. And we have approved curricula that are updated every year. They're evidence-informed, and we provide that information. Frankly, two of our educators are in Kodiak this week. Providing that kind of training, kindergarten through high school.
0: Where are people, how's the impact of social media, pornography, how is that impacting education the other way, or these sort of, especially for young boys and, what's being done about that to counter that? Is that a significant problem?
1: It is a very significant problem. And studies have indicated that the age that boys are first introduced to pornography now, because it's so available on their phones, on their laptops, and that sort of thing, is by age 12, under the age of 12. So they're being introduced to that. They're also being introduced to the so-called manosphere, which is instructing young people on how to be boys and men.
0: Mm-hmm.
1: Because there's a dearth of healthy information on the internet for boys. Another study indicates that one of the most common questions posed online by a young boy under the age of 15 is, what does it mean to be a man? And so there is this really sad lack of information out there for boys. And so it's being filled with a lot of misogynistic, violent men talking about playing games and controlling women. And yes, it's having a really horrible effect. And it's really hard to break through that.
0: That idea of objectification of women, and that just the messages of that men have to take what they want and be in control and dominant, and that is that's not what it means to be a man. And I think it's important to look for examples in other places of what it is to be a man.
2: Mm-hmm. I think research is going to come out decades from now about the accessibility to pornography and what it has done to the structure of our culture, both for males and females, because as teen boys are learning these messages, the teen girls are also learning the messages of what is desirable and what is acceptable and how they should be acting in these sexual encounters. And the desensitization to particularly the violence within what you see in some of the pornography, I think is going to continue to play out in very sad and interesting ways from a research perspective for a long time.
0: Yeah, I mean, when I was growing up, it was, you know, somebody's dad had a Playboy or something, and now kids can get access to some really vile, violent stuff, content, without any proof of age. And kids are getting exposed 8, 9 years old.
1: It's actually being pushed on them, right? And it is, it's violent, it's dehumanizing, it's extremist, it's fetishist.
2: It's animated.
1: Yes.
2: It's cartoons.
1: It's cartoons. Video games.
0: Yep. And they're getting bombarded with it at a time when their brains are forming and growing, their ideas about what relationships are and what sexuality is.
1: Right.
0: Okay, we have a caller on line four, Kristen in Anchor Point. Thanks for listening. You got a question for us?
3: Yes. In Alaska, we have many cultures, many people from all over the world living here, especially in Anchorage. And many of these cultures, like Asian and Latino, and like down here on the peninsula, we have Russian Old Believers. Many of these people's culture have them marrying their girls off at quite young ages because that's part of their cultural heritage. And the fact that they recognize that young women can be rather sexually, should we say, aroused when you start hitting certain ages like 14, 15. So they have the tendency to want to marry them off in that situation. Do you gear your educational programs to these various cultures to, you know, try to say, well, you know, that may be how it was before, but now, you know, if you do it this way, you get much better marriages and much better family units together?
0: All right, thanks for the question. I think it's, I mean, there are lots of different, I mean, part of America is, right, we are a melting pot, and we have people from all over the world who come and bring traditions and bring different values. And is that something that you all run into? Is there, do you have problems with younger children in different cultures? But I think it's kind of across the board, it seems like. How do you address that?
2: I think before talking about specific differences and nuances within culture, I'll start with the statement of we know law shapes culture.
0: Right.
2: And so within the United States, you know, it's taken 50 years, but our laws have started to shape with around what's acceptable and not acceptable. You've seen that in seatbelt laws. You've seen that in driving while intoxicated. And so really, that is going to be where a lot of our power is to shape what we feel our values within the United States over time. I think that there's always going to be then differences within culture, but, you know, white European culture a couple hundred years ago was these exact same dynamics. Mm-hmm. So I think it's important not to become hyper-focused on specific kind of subsets of individuals and really look at our impact is on that statutory level. It's on that public education level across the board, and absolutely ensuring we can get into communities as much as possible to build relationships and trust so that we can kind of continue to share that public education more directly.
1: Yep, I would agree. You know, teaching and educating folks about the age of marriage being 16 and not younger, and that the age range of someone who can marry a 16-year-old is 3 years, and they cannot, a parent can't just sign a form and agree to it. And that used to
0: marry
1: be the
0: off
1: case.
0: Their kid.
1: Right, yeah. So so we've had some significant changes in the last few years, even here in Alaska, regarding the age of marriage, and I think educating people about that is the primary tactic that we would take, regardless of the culture, because you can run into that kind of idea in really any population.
0: Right.
1: We have a lot to fall back on, and we can educate about that. And then we're not really getting into culture of is somebody right or wrong. This is what our law is.
0: This is the law,
1: yeah.
0: Right.
1: It's a little more straightforward.
0: All right. We're at our 40-minute break. For those of you who might be tuning in late, my guests today are Randy Brager, the Executive Director of Awake, and Keely Olson, the Executive Director for STAR. Today we are discussing sexual assault in recognition of April being Sexual Assault Awareness Month, and we are focusing on awareness, advocacy, and prevention. If you want to give a call or send us an email, do it right after the break. We can be reached in Anchorage at 907-550-8433 or toll free at 1-888-353-5752, or our email is line1@alaskapublic.org. After this short break, we'll continue with more of our conversation with Randy Brager and Keely Olson. I'm Prentice Pemberton, and this is Line 1, Your Health Connection on Alaska Public Media.
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0: Welcome back. It's Line 1, Your Health Connection on Alaska Public Media. I am your host, Prentice Pemberton. If you're just tuning in, we are recognizing Sexual Assault Awareness Month. My guests today are Randy Brager, the Executive Director for Awake, and Keely Olson, the Executive Director for STAR. We are talking about sexual assault and some of the myths, the misconceptions we've covered. What is sexual assault? What is consent? Those are the areas we've covered. So if you want to, if you missed part of today's conversation, you can listen to it again tonight or find it on our website. I want to get into, since we're running out of time, I want to get into really what people can do. What are some resources that are out there and available for anyone who's experienced a sexual assault? And I'd like to start with, I mean, this happens all the time where a friend will tell, you know, a friend that something happened. How should somebody, if you have a friend who comes to you and says that, how would you suggest, what are some ideas for how they might talk to them or support them in that moment?
1: You know, I think thanking them for their trust in coming forward about it, encouraging them to, you know, seek resources, to talk to, like, STAR, for example, or RAIN, the National Crisis Line, to reach out and talk to somebody. Nobody ever has to give their name to get information, resources, okay, support, and they can use a pseudonym if that makes them feel better, whatever provides that kind of comfort. But certainly to let them know that what happened to them was not their fault, to not in any way imply any kind of blame or ask probing questions. For example, at STAR, we don't need any specifics. We don't need anyone to prove to us that something occurred for us to offer support, because we start with believing. That's our go-to. That's our mission. That is where we are. So we don't, you know, need someone to go through a litany of then this happened. And so I think a lot of people feel concerned about disclosing because they're going to have to get into the specifics. And that is not something that we do at STAR. And that's different if somebody is interested in reporting, and we are available on the 24-hour crisis line to provide information for anyone who is curious about what are my options. What if I did choose to report? What would happen? What would that look like? What do I have available to me?
0: Is it important to support someone in not reporting?
1: Absolutely. It's a very individual decision. We are lucky to have what is called anonymous victim reporting here, mm-hmm, in Alaska. It's available nationwide, but so someone, if they are kind of on the fence about whether they want to report to law enforcement, and there's a lot of reasons that people may not want to disclose to law enforcement, particularly immediately after a traumatic event, but they may want to make sure their body is okay. They may want to get prophylactic medication that will prevent them from having long-term physical consequences. They may want to access Plan B to prevent a pregnancy from occurring, or from prophylaxis from getting sexually transmitted infections that may occur. And they may want to have evidence collected so that they can think about whether they want to report. And they have the time and space to do that. And we can make sure that they have that as a resource. So anyone who is over the age of 18, who is not a minor, who is not a vulnerable adult, can make a choice as to whether they want to report. But they should always also see to themselves about making sure that their body is safe and that they're not going to have an unintended pregnancy, that there are resources available to them, whether they choose to have evidence collected or not. But if somebody does elect to have evidence collected and they haven't reported to law enforcement, they have the option to open that case up to law enforcement in the future. But it saves that evidence from their clothing, from their body, from, you know, so that if they elect to report in the future, that that evidence isn't lost.
0: Okay, so over the age of 18, someone can go to the hospital and get examined and report that they were sexually assaulted, and it does not have to go to the police if they don't want to.
2: Correct.
1: Correct.
0: Okay.
1: Yeah.
0: Under the age of 18, it's different. Mm-hmm.
1: Yes, because minors, you know, we're mandated reporters, as are most social workers and people who, you know, work in this field.
0: Doctors, teachers.
1: Yep.
0: Yep.
1: So if somebody discloses that they have been a victim of sexual assault, that has to be reported to law enforcement by a mandated reporter. Now, whether a youth decides that they are going to give all the details and what they are going to say is really up to them, an individual. But we don't have any way to protect them if they come forward and state that they've been sexually assaulted. And we don't want to trick anyone into disclosing something that they're not prepared to move forward with. So we always disclose to folks that we are mandated reporters when they're calling if they sound young. You know, if we confirm that they're under 18, we always let them know. You know, you can... but people can always reach out to us, too, because they're calling about a friend. You know, I'm calling for a friend that needs help, and I'm wondering, you know, what kind of resources are available so they can get information and support that way.
0: Okay, if someone does come and wants to report a sexual assault or rape, what is the process that they can expect to go through? I know there's lots of stuff out there about, you know, the exams and the questioning, and I mean, how does that work to support people, particularly women, in those situations?
1: Sure. So initially, someone reports in Anchorage to through patrol, either by calling 911 or 311, getting a patrol officer to take an initial statement. That is then determined whether it's within a certain time frame. If evidence can be collected, which is generally 7 days, that they may be eligible for a response from the sexual assault response team, which can include law enforcement, advocates, especially from STAR, and forensic nursing. And that is where they would get into evidence collection, where they collect their clothing, they check their body, head to toe, they document any injuries. They make sure that the person is safe. As part of that, they may collect evidence from their person. If the contact was penetrative, then they would have an exam, again, to document any injury, that sort of thing. So it goes a step beyond. It's treating the person. It's treating them medically, but it is also collecting evidence. And that's when we talk about people have the right to not report to law enforcement. Some people just want to be checked out medically and make sure that they're okay.
0: I think that's important for people to know that, you can take care of yourself and not have to report something that you may. What are reasons that people don't report?
2: Oh, so many.
0: So many.
2: Yeah. So many. I think fear and shame are probably at the top of the list. Once you report, you kind of lose control over the next steps of what's going to happen. In Alaska, the victim of a crime is actually not the victim of the crime. The state of Alaska is the victim of the crime. And so you end up with defense and prosecution, and the victim is a witness to their own experience, and that's their involvement in a case. And so that fear of what that is going to look like, the shame and the self-blame around what did I do to bring this on, what could I have done to prevent it, and that comes from messages that, you know, we've received since we were little. Our culture very much is messaging around don't get assaulted, not don't assault people.
0: Don't assault, right.
2: And then we have very real challenges, I think, in Alaska, again, because of that small-knit communities and geographical isolation, that it's not just an incident between themselves and that other person. It really does become involved with the entire community. It impacts the entire community. And so that's often also what people are weighing when they choose to report or not report.
1: And I think that the closer that the people are to one another, whether they are relatives or intimate partners, that that presents other challenges of someone coming forward.
0: Yeah.
1: So if it is a member of the family, that it is going to, in their mind, that if I tell, I'm destroying the family, that that can really have an impact on whether they come forward and disclose or whether they have delayed disclosure. And there's nothing wrong with delayed disclosure. Like
0: right.
1: that, it may make it more challenging to get evidence, but we don't at STAR put any kind of position on, you know, whether something has been reported or not. It makes not a bit of difference to us. We are there to help someone start the healing process or help them along the healing process at whatever point that they are. So it doesn't matter to us whether it happened 10 days ago, 10 minutes ago, or 10 years ago. We will meet them where they are and help them move forward based on their expressed needs and what they want to accomplish. But we really try to never tie a prosecution to their healing, right? Because that is so completely out of their control. We want to tie their healing journey to exactly what they can manipulate and control around them.
0: All right. We have about 2 minutes left, and there's lots that I want to cover. But just a question about the moving from don't get assaulted to, you know, don't assault. That's a great concept. But as a father of three daughters, you know, like how do you educate women about being safe? It's not just count on everybody to not assault you.
2: Mm-hmm. No, absolutely. We're talking about human behavior, right?
0: Yeah.
2: And so there's always going to be an element of teaching people about safety, not just around sexual assault, just around interactions
0: in
2: general. And yeah, right. And in human life. And so that is not necessarily an issue in of itself. I think where I would like to see the culture shift, though, is equal messaging about the
0: right.
2: two sides of
0: okay.
2: it. And I think that's where you're really going to see a culture shift when we start looking at accountability on both sides, right? Rather than, you know, I need to control what I'm wearing.
0: Right.
2: That person also needs to control their thoughts and interactions with me based on what I'm wearing.
1: Right.
0: Yeah.
1: And not send me photos that I didn't ask for.
0: So how can we every day as people in the community start mm-hmm. to change this culture? And we got about 30 seconds. So that's a huge question. But what are little things we can do?
2: Educate yourself, model respect, and know that everyday small actions on how you interact with people make a difference. Start by believing.
1: Start by believing. Children and adults, when they talk about sexual assault, just believe them.
0: All right. Thank you both. My thanks to Randy Brager and Keely Olson for joining us today for what I think is an important conversation. I appreciate you both. Thanks also to Line One producer Emily Messner and to today's audio engineer Crystal Hyde. For all of us at Line One, thanks to all of you for taking the time to tune in today. Until next time, I'm Prentice Pemberton. Have a great day, Alaska.
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considered to be one of the earliest bands to treat a music video as cinematic art, as opposed to just a promotional tool. Duran Duran's also sold over 100 million records, and you might recall their name comes from the 1968 Jane Fonda classic, Barbarella, with Dr. Duran Duran. That's Duran Duran's Free to Love, featuring the iconic Nile Rodgers, a beautiful mashing of worlds and a great way to meet up today on the mainstream. I'm Brett Mabee, and as always, I'm excited that you can join me for some musical adventures. We need good vibes, and this is my little contribution to some of that. But as always, I have a lot more going on, so check things out at mainstreamradio.net. I'll also have details as to how you can listen to the full digital archive, submit music, and ways to dive into even more incredible indigenous radio programming. So again, more details before too long. Sugar Ray Rayford before this half is through. Two new tunes, one of which comes from Mohawk singer-songwriter Derek Miller, and this one from former Beastie Boy Mike D. In fact, I got to take that back. I think once a Beastie Boy, always a Beastie Boy. But it is worth pointing out that this is the third single from Mike D's debut solo album. Over 40 years on, this is his first solo album. In fact, it's his first new music since the Beastie Boys sadly had to disband in 2011. It's a collaborative project built with his sons Skylar and Davis, and for your consideration and approval, it's True Colors that we're introducing into the mainstream right here, right now. Enjoy.

little bit of Trixie Mattel helping to bring the first block to an end, found on her Barbara album, It's Stranger, on the mainstream. In that set was also some Stella Standing Bear Shub, and for the first time in the rotation, it was Mike D in a sneak peek of his August release, Thank You, with True Colors. As always, I'm Brett Mabee, and feel free to reach out to me. Tell me what you think about these new tunes. It's the secret spice of the mainstream rotation, and as always, I want to hear from you. So whether you're a professional singer-songwriter, or you just have somebody in your local area that you also think I got to know about, there are a lot of ways to stay in touch. So always feel free to reach out to me at brett@mainstreamradio.net or use the chat feature for more information. In addition, you can also use the website for the digital archive, information about some of the other projects I have going on, and more new features coming soon. So check it out frequently. Sugar Ray Rayford, also one from Seon Cootie and Tom Morello. Later on, Ace and Abby, Gila River resident Iwa, and a new one from Mohawk guitarist Derek Miller. It's a creative polymath, getting us back into this block. Tunde Adebempe is best known for being the front man of TV on the Radio, but I'll bet you didn't know that he's also a former animator. Think Celebrity Deathmatch. Also an actor. He was in Spider-Man Homecoming, Marriage Story. He's a stop-motion filmmaker, which makes sense, an illustrator and a painter, and one heck of a rock and roller. From his debut solo album, It's Magnetic, on your new favorite show. I'll be right back on the mainstream.

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3: 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I broadcast 7 days a week, 3 hours a day, so there's never a bad time or place to enjoy some music together. Speaking of which, we're going to hear from the Montreal rockers Engin de Poitrin before this half is through. Also, some Old Crow Medicine Show, one from Aisin Abbey, and this one from a band that formed in 2022, made up of three members from three different countries, including Mongolia, U.S., and Iran. It's the Houseplants, from their Equilibrium Deluxe release. It's Into Equilibrium on the mainstream.

Engin de Portrait with Fabian on the mainstream. We also heard Ace and Abby's Edge of the Earth. He was Learning to Love Myself. A lot of great lessons in that track found on their Serenade album. And it was the Houseplants' Into Equilibrium, a recent single that we introduced into the rotation, and a new favorite as well. Thank you so much for spending some of your time with me. I look forward to the next chance we have to do this. And if you just can't wait, the digital archive is available at mainstreamradio.net. But to enjoy this and great radio programming from talented producers all across Turtle Island, check things out at nv1.org. Old Crow Medicine Show before this hour is officially up. And right now it's a June 15th single from the one and only Derek Miller. Turn it up with Out of My Head and let me know what you think about it. In the meantime, be good to yourself and each other. And as always, keep on keeping on with the mainstream. Can-

Rodrigo y Gabriela, with a track from their newest album, Our Home, and one that's rooted in some Japanese lore, as it was inspired by Naoki Urasawa's manga, Monster. In fact, Urasawa himself created the artwork and visuals for the official music video of Monster, the track getting us into this hour on the mainstream. No, Escanica Guego, Brett, maybe Nigyaso, Do Diwatade, Eskiasta, Hasaita Yentwas, Knoitz, Gi, Hoskawagon, Guahe, Jengwa Ise, Onguenya Eskiasta, Nitne, Oyat, Oyat Niwage Sanote. I'm Brett Maybe, and it doesn't matter what you call me, just don't call me late for dinner. And as always, I'm broadcasting from the beautiful Seneca Nation's Allegheny Territory, as I do 7 days a week, before our time together is through. We're going to be enjoying music from the likes of Jalen Agonda, one of the freshest voices, albeit somewhat retro as well. We'll hear from the UNI as we introduce a new tune from this duo into the rotation, and I'll also tell you about a recent edition of Gyno, where they were my featured guests. Métis singer-songwriter David Morin before this block is through. We'll also hear from Tori Amos, but right now, it is officially that time to introduce a new tune into the rotation. I like to do this about two times an hour, and this one comes from the Cold War Kids. Their newest single, There Goes the Night, was released June 5th. It's a song that was originally written about 20 years ago. Only now, seeing the light of day, it's featured on the 20th anniversary expanded edition of their debut album, Robbers and Cowards. It's There Goes the Night for your consideration and approval. Enjoy yourself and have some fun. You're listening to The Mainstream.

Anin, sending you some indigenous music love from the Midwest. This is Kelly Jackson, and you're listening to Native Voice One, the Native American Radio Network.

Tori Amos with Stronger Together from her Shush album on the mainstream. We also heard David Morin's Fair to Breathe from Every Color, and for the first time, as a part of Cold War Kids' 20th anniversary edition of Robbers and Cowards, that's There Goes the Night that we officially introduce into the rotation. I'm Brett Mabee, and of course, you probably already know that, so skipping all the formalities, let me just remind you that if you're a professional singer-songwriter, I always want to hear

0: that are in your home region that you think really deserve to be featured in a mainstream scene and they're just not quite signed to a major label or anything like that yet, I want to do my small part, and I do mean that humbly. 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Before the hour's up, These Sacred Souls, Twin Shadows, and Ghost Keepers coming up in the second half. Right now, we're going to kick things off with a live blues track from Jeremiah Johnson, Whitney Shea, and Ryan Perry. Turn it up with the St. Louis-born Jeremiah Johnson and his Let's Work Together, a great mantra to get us through some trying times as we continue on the mainstream.
1: From Mississippi, Mr. Ryan Perry. Fish Bus.
2: How y'all doing tonight? All right. Do you like the blues? I said, do you like the blues? All right. Well, we're gonna have some fun then.

0: Perry, Ryan Perry. From Sunnyside, San Diego, California, Miss Whitney Shea.
1: All right. Well, I think these people came here to hear some music. So let's give it to them.

0: Dankeschön. All right. Well, we're going to leave it over to my friend, Mr. Ryan Perry, for some great music. So hang out, y'all.
1: Thank y'all so much.
2: Hi, this is Cliff Cardinal from Cliff Cardinal and the Skylarks, and I can't believe we're finally here. 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
2: That's Bad Company. It's rock and roll fantasy right here on KSKO 231. We're going to take a look at weather, brought to you by Donlin Gold, whose motto is everyone going home safe and healthy every day. Sunny skies today and tomorrow. Maybe a few clouds tomorrow. Highs in the upper 60s. Lows in the upper 40s to lower 50s tonight and tomorrow night. Could be some thunderstorms tomorrow along the upper Cusco. Partly cloudy and 70 on Friday for McGrath, Nikolai, and Takotna. For the Gash Villages, sunshine in mid-60s today and tomorrow. 70 on Friday. We're looking at lows in the mid-40s. For Crooked Creek, Sleet Mute, and Red Devil, sunny in lower 60s today and tomorrow. Mid-60s on Friday. A few clouds here and there at night. And lows in the lower 40s for the Middle Cusco. Sunshine in upper 60s today and tomorrow for McGrath, Nikolai, and Takotna. Mid to upper 40s tonight and tomorrow night. Could be a few thunderstorms tomorrow as well. Just about 2:33, Def Leppard and Tom Petty on the way. 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
3: 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Before we officially part ways, a new one to get into the library from the UNI, that, of course, is the husband and wife duo of Tadahamura, MC Artson, and his wife, the Cuban-Filipino MC Shiros. They're out with a beautiful new sci-fi concept album, and I want to tell you more about it before we part ways. It's going to be Bad Moves helping to kick off this block, the Washington, D.C. power pop band who recently disbanded in 2025 after a 10-year run. This is one of their latest releases. It came out on Don Giovanni Records, and it's New Year's Reprieve on the Mainstream.

Delilah Diane's Dusty Roses from Who's Keeping Time on the Mainstream. Earlier in that set was Ghost Keepers Walking 100 from the Horse Chief War Thief, a really, really fun album. We also heard Twin Shadows' Headless Hero from their Georgie album, and it was one of the last tracks that the Washington, D.C.-based power pop band Bad Moves released before disbanding last year. That was New Year's Reprieve, as we reflect on how we're already more than halfway through 2026. It's so hard to believe. And on that note, I'm out. You're always welcome to join me. I love it when you're able to spend a little bit of musical time here on these mainstream airwaves. And we take the challenge of reimagining a mainstream music scene very seriously, albeit in a fun and candid way. So reach out to me. Give me a call, in fact, if there are songs you want to hear here, or just give some feedback. 1-888-362-9970 is the way to do just that. Red Rocker's coming up before this hour is officially through. Also, the latest from Steve Lacy. But right now, if you're just now tuning in, you already missed a little bit of my introduction of the You and I. Tarahumara MC Artson, a longtime MC and legend, and his wife, the Cuban and Filipina MC and all-around creative collaborator, She Rose, put out an excellent sci-fi concept album called simply The You and I. 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They're intentionally pumping good vibes out into the world, and in fact, I guess you could say that's their mission. 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

one of the earliest indigenous artists to integrate live horns into hip-hop and funk. That's my man Curtis Clear Sky with the Constellations and their recent single, We Belong, as we get into this hour right here on the Mainstream. Thank you very much. I'm Brett Mabee. And as always, stick around for the hour if you can, but I'm not going to make you feel bad, or at least I won't make you feel too bad for having to step away on your favorite local airwaves. One of the beautiful things about this postmodern digital age is the ability to take these songs and a whole lot more with you wherever you go. So stick around at least for more details on that. Before we part ways, the seminal Osceola Brothers, based out of Hollywood, Florida, they made quite an impression on the crowd at the Bruce Springsteen Center for American Music on some of the opening festivities that you might recall I told you about. You can check out more information on the website, but in the meantime, we're also going to be hearing from Fairbanks, Alaska singer-songwriter Casey Smith, Miss Grit in this first block, and it's Métis MC Joey Styles, who teamed up with the Juno-winning Northern Cree, one of the most iconic powwow groups all across Turtle Island. This one, You Drive Me Crazy, Indian Grill, goes out to you. So without further ado, turn off your mind, relax, and float down the Mainstream. Enjoy.

0: I'm trying to be happy, trying to see to you so baby. I'm gonna make you see that there's so much to you. I wanna take it home so I can see what's underneath, baby. I wanna pull you close, get lost inside of you.
1: Yeah, you wanna tell it to

Love's 2026 single GOS, a track that's doing incredibly well on the Indigenous Music Countdown. In that set of amazing tunes, we also heard Miss Grit's Stranger, Kumail's Tear It Off, featuring Fly Anakin, another artist who we recently got into the rotation, and it was a collaboration between Northern Cree and Joey Styles, fusing some fun contemporary sounds with that good old powwow aesthetic. That's You Driving Me Crazy, Indian Girl, that kicked off the set. If you're just now joining, get caught back up at mainstreamradio.net. 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It's a somewhat newly redesigned site that's more encompassing of the many projects associated with Turtle Island Tunes, Full Moon Radio, LLC, the parent company of the Mainstream with Brett Maybe, Gyno, and the Soy Caught with Enota itself, or, again, the Full Moon Radio. You can find more information about all of this and so much more there. 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One from Vampire Doo-Wop before this block is through. Later on, one of the coolest Cree singer-songwriters, B.B. Buckskin. And we'll also be enjoying tracks from James Blake, Jeremy Parkin in this block, and right now, it's Casey Smith with Can't Pick Up the Phone. I'll be right back in the second half. In the meantime, turn it up and sing along. You're listening to The Mainstream.

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3: 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I'm Brett Mabee, once again reminding you that you're welcome to stick around for the entire hour. I'll be right back after a track from BB Buckskin. But right now, it's the latest from Muse and their 2026 album, The Wow Signal. It's Muse's 10th release, described as a funkier French house-leaning track. Enjoy Night Shift Superstar. I'll be back with you one last time. Turn it up and sing along. 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

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We also heard the Hollywood, Florida-based Osceola Brothers with their Remember to Remember, a rock and track that paired nicely with one from Muse that was Night Shift Superstar that got us into that rock and set. 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To have the show carried on your favorite local airwaves, reach out to Nola Daves Moses, the distribution director at Native Voice One. 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James Blake, Before Too Long. Right now, it's Soul Wax, a band that I have to dive more into just because they're so interesting. They use a lot of modular synth rigs, which still seem a little inaccessible to me. If you have any tips on that, I'm always open. They also utilize synchronized lighting, three drummers, again, all stuff that I really love. And right now, it's their Meanwhile on the Continent that I leave you with on the mainstream.

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1: When Max Clark joined Wilco on the road back in 2024, he didn't realize it would lead to Jeff Tweedy producing his new album. But that's exactly what happened with Transmitter, the new record from Cutworms.
2: Like a hammer fall.
1: Clark decamped to his old stomping grounds in Chicago to work at Wilco's famed studio, The Loft, alongside Tweedy. Coming up, Max Clark and Cutworms talk about making the album and what tool they refuse to use in studio.
3: I think it's one of the worst things that's happened to music in modern history.
1: And meeting one of his heroes, Paul McCartney.
3: It must be wild to be him, where it's like every interaction he has is like a life-changing experience for the people.
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3: but that's just been his life for like 60 years.
1: Cutworms play in studio today. I'm Kaleo. This is World Cafe. I love that idea that Max had, that this is the most important moment of your life, meeting a hero. And for that other person, it's just Tuesday. Our session with Max and Cutworms gets underway after this from Grateful Dead. It's Good Lovin' on World Cafe.

From NPR, this is World Cafe. I'm Kaleo. On Cutworm's new album, Transmitter, Max Clark teamed up with Jeff Tweedy at Wilco's legendary studio in Chicago, The Loft. Clark had opened for the venerable indie rock outfit back in 2024. A jam session opened the door to collaborate, and while Clark is typically a guy who likes to keep creative control of a project, he allowed himself to take his hands off the steering wheel while Tweedy would take the reins. The results reflect both artists' taste and sensibilities. Coming up, Max joins me to talk about recording Transmitter, what production tool he refuses to use, and as a lifelong Beatles fan, he talks about his chance meeting with Paul McCartney. It's a good hang. Stick around. Our session gets underway with a live performance in studio. Here's a new song off of Transmitter called Evil Twin. It's Cutworms on World Cafe.

0: Recorded live here in Philadelphia, it's Cutworms with the performance of Evil Twin. It's a song from the band's new album, Transmitter, which is available now. Max Clark, who performs as Cutworms, is my guest today. I'm Kaleo. This is World Cafe. Max, so nice to meet. Thank you so much for being here.
1: Thank you. Thanks for having me.
0: Yeah. You toured with Wilco in the summer of 2024, and it sounds like that's where a big part of this story begins. But then I read that you'd only met Jeff once or twice during the actual tour itself.
1: Mm-hmm.
0: So how did that connection happen?
1: Well, I think we had gotten to, somehow came up that I was working on a new record, and he just offered and said that if I ever wanted to record at the Loft, that I could do that. And then we kind of had like a test run of where I went to Chicago and did like a 3-day session, and we did like 3 songs.
0: Sort of as a test to go out there and see if it'll work.
1: Mm-hmm. So then I think Wilco was going out on tour again, so the next available time was like spring of 25. So then that's when I went out and did like another 5 or 6 days there. So we just did like a song a day, basically.
0: Just one of his things. How familiar with the canon were you, and what was interesting about the idea of working with Jeff on this record?
1: I mean, I'm pretty familiar with the music. It's like I lived in Chicago for like 6 years. I went to school there. And being there during that time, like the kind of early to mid 2000s, like Wilco loomed pretty large in the city of Chicago. I've always respected his songwriting, for one. He's a pretty prolific guy. I like how Wilco records sound. Also after going to the Loft the first time and being in that environment, and it, you know, them all being very generous and welcoming me in there, and they you know, they have all kinds of great equipment and stuff, but Jeff himself, you know, like his method of producing was pretty hands-on, like in terms of like he was just playing on the record pretty much, in addition to kind of like steering the ship a little bit, you know. We kind of co-produced in some sense, I guess. I have a pretty specific idea of what I want usually, in terms of my own stuff. So kind of giving up the reins is not something I generally like feel like I need to do or want to do, but if I was going to do it with anyone, you know, I would feel comfortable letting him do what he thought was interesting.
0: This is World Cafe. We're here with Max of Cutworms. The new album is called Transmitter. What can you tell me about Windows on the World?
1: I don't know. It felt like a very New York story to me. It's not, you know, I didn't set out trying to write like a 9/11 song or whatever, but I think just the combination of being in New York for 10 years now, and you know, that time when that did happen, I was in like 5th grade, you know, it was like a formative time in my life and people in my generation, well, all generations who were alive then. But at that time, I had never been to New York, so that it was kind of just like this kind of like dream space. And to some degree, it still kind of is, because that New York doesn't really exist anymore. It changed. Everything, you know, changes so much over time.
0: Let's listen to a live performance of Windows on the World. It's Cutworms here on World Cafe.

0: It's Cutworms here on World Cafe, a performance recorded live. Their new album is available now. It is called Transmitter, record produced by Wilco frontman Jeff Tweedy. Max Clark, who performs as Cutworms, is my guest today. I'm Kaleo. This is World Cafe. Did you put any ground rules or restrictions on how you captured sound at the Loft? Are you a guy who believes in constraints, like, all right, we're not going to use pedal steel or something like that?
1: I mean, really the only hard and fast rule that I have is not using any kind of like auto tune or like correction, digital correction software kind of things, which I think they don't even have at the Loft, I was told. But
0: you can't auto tune your voice if you wanted to.
1: Yeah, I don't think so. I don't know. I think it's one of the worst things that's happened to music in modern history.
0: It's a really understated take today, by the way, Max. I like that for not really planting a flag in the ground on that one. Why do you feel that way? And I mean that seriously.
1: I don't know. I just feel like the human voice is... there's something so pure and like

0: like, you know, pop and R&B and like rap and stuff like that, which is cool. But I guess I'm more opposed to just like the blanket usage of it over all popular music, where it's like, you know, someone of my mid to low level tier could never at this point in time dream of getting on like a major radio station without it. Like, there's nothing on major radio that is not tuned. I don't know if people really know that. I think people are starting to kind of realize that.
1: You're listening to World Cafe. We're here with Max of Cutworms. The new album is available now. It is called Transmitter. I think I've got this right. You're a Beatles fan, are you not?
0: Oh, yeah.
1: Okay. So, are you, and you're a Paul McCartney fan, yeah? You had a chance, you didn't actually have a chance to meet him. It somehow bumped into him in Brooklyn a year ago.
0: Yeah.
1: I saw the video and I was like, that's incredible. How did it happen? Like, whoa.
0: It was a yeah, it was a wild thing. It was like he was in town doing those SNL 50th anniversary shows, and at the time he was also doing these little pop-up shows at the Bowery Ballroom. And I was trying to get into one of those, but I didn't have any luck. There was like lines around like three city blocks of people trying to get into that, and we had a show, a couple shows that weekend coming up that I had my band in town, and we were rehearsing at this little hourly space. And actually, Catfish was the one who, he was like a little late. We just got like a text that was like, I'm here. I'll be there in a second. Like, almost hit Paul McCartney with my car. And we were like, oh, that he's like messing with us. But then we all like went out and we were like, we have to go look at least if he's like being for real. So we were like kind of loitering around the general area. Somebody like in a bar came out and asked us if we were trying to get into the bar, and we were like, no, we're looking for Sir Paul, like kind of joking. And he was like, oh no, he just went in there, like across the street. We were like, oh. And then we saw like the Escalade sitting there. So then we were like, you know, kind of, yeah, still like loitering around for a minute, like, but then I was already like paying for time in this rehearsal space, and we actually had to like practice. So I was like, you know, we actually have to go back. So we were like walking back, and like as we were passing, he just started walking out the door. And you know, I don't know what I said. I was just like, I love you, Paul. And but then he was really nice. He just like walked up to us. He was like, hey, what's up, guys? And like shook our hands and stood and talked to us for probably like 10 minutes or something. It was very surreal for, you know, I'm sure that we talked about it afterwards a bunch, where it's like, it must be wild to be him, where it's like every interaction he has is like a life-changing experience for the
1: For the
0: people.
1: other person.
0: Yeah, but that's just been his life for like 60 years. But no, none, nevertheless, it was a thrill and really cool to get to talk to him and just stand next to the guy. I told him the name of my band and he like said it back to me, which was even more of a trip.
1: We're here with Max from Cutworms on World Cafe. We've got one more song to get to. It's Barfly. What should the audience know about this one before they hear it?
0: I don't know. This one kind of started off as like a, I guess, like Paul Westerberg replacements ripoff sort of thing. Maybe it still is, but I kind of, I guess, just got into the mode of writing a few of these songs kind of from the perspective of like different people I've seen or met or known in New York, and also just touring for years, hanging out in bars and venues and stuff. And I don't know, there's just like kind of certain elements of people that you kind of internalize, I guess, and then it just comes out later on.
1: Cool. Let's take a listen. It's a live performance from Cutworms. Here is Barfly on World Cafe.

0: Recorded live here in Philadelphia, it's Cutworms with a performance of Barfly. Transmitter is out now. Max, thank you so much for doing this. Congratulations on the album, and please come back and see us whenever you'd like.
1: Thank you so much for having me. Really appreciate it.
0: Got it. Cutworms, everyone. We're back in a minute with more World Cafe.
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0: Welcome back. It's World Cafe. I'm Kaleo. Thanks again to Max Clark and Cutworms. New album is available now. It's called Transmitter. If you missed any of the session, you can find it on our YouTube channel at World Cafe. Here's Fish back on the train.

mind. It's like a country. You need a map to find your one. Now I do, you suppose you must approach the throne with its backup.

Josh Shillman, a.k.a. Father John Misty, from his last studio album proper, Mahash Mashana. That is, I guess, time just makes fools of us all. We still have a little bit more time, including one thing from Courtney Barnett when we get back to World Cafe.

Welcome back. It's World Cafe with new music from Courtney Barnett. Her latest studio album is called Creature of Habit. This is One Thing at a Time.

0: What is the best War on Drugs song? Well, if you spend any time on their subreddit, you get a lot of votes for this one, An Ocean Between the Waves. And that puts the wraps on this edition of The Cafe. Appreciate you listening. And thanks to our affiliates nationwide who make this show possible. We produce this program from WXPN at the University of Pennsylvania in Philly. I'm Kaleo. Catch you on the next World Cafe from NPR.
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1: From NPR, this is World Cafe. Hey, I'm Kaleo with new music from Jim James, his first solo studio album in 8 years. And it is very cinematic, as this is music that was repurposed from former film soundtracks that he was working on. The album is called Wowed Out, and we will check out this track, Come Again.
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1: 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That is music from Kels, and that is coming your way. 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
4: Are you out there? Could you hear this? Jimmy Olsen, Johnny Memphis.
1: Plus, Tyler Childers, Sharon Van Etten, and Devin Gilfillian. That's today on World Cafe. Andy Partridge of XTC had a thought. What would happen if there was somebody on Earth who was kind of perfect? God, they'd make so many enemies. He explored that idea on this song, The Ballad of Peter Pumpkinhead.

Welcome one, welcome all. I'm Stephen Kaleo. It's World Cafe. Let's play some songs. There you go. I'm fired up. Hey, Jim James of My Morning Jacket. First new solo album in 8 years, and the majority of the music was taken from two different soundtracks that he was working on in the early 2010s that didn't quite work out, and he repurposes it for something very cinematic. The new album is called Wowed Out. It's due out August 28th. Here's Jim James, 28th. Here's Jim James with Come Again. It's Jim James with Come Again.

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2: 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Hey, I hear they're making a comeback. Maybe it'll happen again soon. Anyway, here's Dar Williams with Are You Out There?
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Washington, D.C. funk and pop soul band Oh He Dead have a new record coming. It is due out September 21st. The record is called Vertigo. And I do appreciate this. Something a little up-tempo for you. More Than I Needed. It's Oh He Dead.

It's new music from Devin Gilfillian, who just put out his new studio album, Time Will Tell. From it, Hold On, Hourglass. Also Black Pumas with Colors and Oh He Dead, More Than I Needed at the top. A little bit more to go before we wrap up this edition of World Cafe.

Welcome back. It's World Cafe. I'm Kaleo, and I've got new music from Kels. That's K-E-L-S, singer-songwriter out of Pittsburgh, who has recently gone viral for this song. And I mean, I can understand why. Check it out. It's called Gone.

0: Hey, congratulations, Tyler Childers. You won the competition, What's Going to Be the Last Song of This Edition of World Cafe? And you win with Angel Band, the Jubilee version. And you listening, thank you so much for that. 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They make World Cafe possible. We produce this program from WXPN at the University of Pennsylvania in Philadelphia. Let's do it again real soon. I'm Stephen Kaleo. This has been World Cafe from NPR.
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Now, it all started two Thanksgivings ago. It was on 2 years ago on Thanksgiving when my friend and I went up to visit Alice at the restaurant. But Alice doesn't live in the restaurant. She lives in the church nearby the restaurant in the bell tower with her husband Ray and Facha the dog. And living in the bell tower like that, they got a lot of room downstairs where the pews used to be. And having all that room, seeing as how they took out all the pews, they decided that they didn't have to take out their garbage for a long time. We got up there, we found all the garbage in there, and we decided it'd be a friendly gesture for us to take the garbage down to the city dump. So we took the half a ton of garbage, put it in the back of a red VW microbus, took shovels and rakes and implements of destruction, and headed on toward the city dump. Well, we got there, and there's a big sign and a chain across the dump saying closed on Thanksgiving. And we had never heard of a dump closed on Thanksgiving before. And with tears in our eyes, we drove off into the sunset looking for another place to put the garbage. We didn't find one till we came to a side road, and off the side of the side road was another 15-foot cliff. And at the bottom of the cliff was another pile of garbage. And we decided that one big pile is better than two little piles, and rather than bring that one up, we decided to throw ours down. That's what we did. Drove back to the church, had a Thanksgiving dinner that couldn't be beat, went to sleep and didn't get up until the next morning when we got a phone call from Officer Obie. He said, "Kid, we found your name on an envelope at the bottom of a half a ton of garbage, and wanted to know if you had any information about it." And I said, "Yes, sir, Officer Obie, cannot tell a lie. I put that envelope under that garbage." After speaking to Obie for about 45 minutes on the telephone, we finally arrived at the truth of the matter and said that we had to go.

Also had to go down and speak to him at the police officer station. So we got in the red VW microbus with the shovels and rakes and implements of destruction, headed on toward the police officer station. Now, friends, there was only one or two things that Obi could have done at the police station, and the first was that he could have given us a medal for being so brave and honest on the telephone, which wasn't very likely, and we didn't expect it. Another thing was that he could have bawled us out and told us never to be seen driving garbage around the vicinity again, which is what we expected. But when we got to the police officer station, there was a third possibility that we hadn't even counted upon, and we was both immediately arrested, handcuffed. And I said, Obi, I don't think I can pick up the garbage with these handcuffs on. He said, shut up, kid. Get in the back of the patrol car, and that's what we did. Sat in the back of the patrol car and drove to the, quote, scene of the crime, unquote. I want to tell you about the town of Stockbridge, Massachusetts, where this happened here. They got three stop signs, two police officers, and one police car. But when we got to the scene of the crime, there was five police officers and three police cars, being the biggest crime of the last 50 years, and everybody wanted to get in the newspaper story about it. And they was using up all kinds of cop equipment that they had hanging around the police officer station. They was taking plaster, tire track, footprints, dog smelling prints, and they took 27 8x10 color glossy photographs with circles and arrows and a paragraph on the back of each one explaining what each one was to be used as evidence against us. Took pictures of the approach, the getaway, the northwest corner, the southwest corner, and that's not to mention the aerial photography. After the ordeal, we went back to the jail. Obi said he was gonna put us in the cell. Said, kid, I'm gonna put you in the cell. I want your wallet and your belt. And I said, Obi, I can understand you want my wallet, so I don't have any money to spend in the cell, but what do you want my belt for? And it said, kid, we don't want any hangings. Said, Obi, did you think I was gonna hang myself for littering? Obi said he was making sure, and friends, Obi was, because he took out the toilet seat so I couldn't hit myself over the head and drown. And he took out the toilet paper so I couldn't bend the bars, roll the toilet paper out the window, slide down the roll, and have an escape. Obi was making sure, and it was about 4 or 5 hours later that Alice, remember Alice? It's a song about Alice. Alice came by and with a few nasty words to Obi on the side, bailed us out of jail. We went back to the church, had another Thanksgiving dinner that couldn't be beat, and didn't get up until the next morning when we all had to go to court. We walked in, sat down. Obi came in with the 27 8x10 covered glossy pictures with the circles and arrows and a paragraph on the back each one. Sat down. Man came in, said, all rise. We all stood up, and Obi stood up with the 27 8x10 covered glossy pictures, and the judge walked in, sat down with the C&I dog, and he sat down. We sat down. Obi looked at the C&I dog. And then the 27 8x10 covered glossy pictures with the circles and arrows and a paragraph on the back of each one, and looked at the C&I dog. And then at the 27 8x10 colored glossy pictures with the circles and arrows and a paragraph on the back of each one, and began to cry, because Obi came to the realization that it was a typical case of American blind justice and there wasn't nothing he could do about it. And the judge wasn't going to look at the 27 8x10 colored glossy pictures with the circles and arrows and a paragraph on the back of each one explaining what each one was to be used as evidence against us. And we was fined $50 and had to pick up the garbage in the snow, but that's not what I came to tell you about. Came to talk about the draft. We got a building down New York City, it's called Whitehall Street, where you walk in and you get injected, inspected, detected, infected, neglected, and selected. I went down to get my physical examination one day, and I walked in, I sat down, got good and drunk the night before, so I looked and felt my best when I went in that morning. Because I wanted to look like the all-American kid from New York City. Man, I wanted to feel like that. I wanted to be the all-American kid from New York. And I walked in, sat down, I was hung down, brung down, hung up, and all kinds of mean, nasty, ugly things. And I walked in, I sat down, they gave me a piece of paper, said, kid,
see the psychiatrist, room 604. And I went up there, I said, shrink, I wanna kill. And I wanna kill. I wanna see blood and gore and guts and veins in my teeth. Eat dead, burnt bodies. I mean, kill. Kill, kill, kill. And I started jumping up and down, yelling, kill, kill. And they started jumping up and down with me, and we was both jumping up and down, yelling, kill, kill. And the sergeant came over, pinned a medal on me, set me down the hall, said, you're our boy. Feel too good about it. Proceeded on down the hall, getting more injections, inspections, detections, neglections,

drunk with things, and I was just having a tough time there. And they was inspecting, injecting every single part of me, and they was leaving no part untouched. Proceeded through, and I when finally came to see the very last man. I walked in, sat down after a whole big thing there, and I walked up and said, "What do you want?" He said, "Kid, we only got one question. Have you ever been arrested?" I proceeded to tell him the story of Alice's restaurant, Massacre, with full orchestration and five-part harmony and stuff like that, and then all the phenomena stopped me right there and said, "Kid, did you ever go to court?" I proceeded to tell him the story of the 27 8x10 colored glossy pictures with the circles and arrows and a paragraph on the back of each one that stopped me right there and said, "Kid, I want you to go over and sit down on that bench that says Group W. Now, kid." And I walked over to the bench there, and there's his Group W is where they put you. If you may not be moral enough to join the army after committing your special crime, and here was all kinds of mean, nasty, ugly-looking people on the bench. There's mother rapers, father stabbers, father rapers. Father rapers sitting right there on the bench next to me, and one, it was mean and nasty and ugly and horrible and crime-fighting guys are sitting there on the bench. And the meanest, ugliest, nastiest one, the meanest father raper of them all, was coming over to me, and he was mean and ugly and nasty and horrible and all kinds of things. And he sat down next to me and said, "Kid, what'd you get?" I said, "I didn't get nothing. I had to pay $50 and pick up the garbage." I said, "What were you arrested for, kid?" And I said, "Littering." And they all moved away from me on the bench there, the hairy eyeball and all kinds of mean, nasty things, till I said, "And creating a nuisance." And they all came back, shook my hand, and we had a great time on the bench talking about crime, mother stabbing, father raping, all kinds of groovy things that we was talking about on the bench. And everything was fine, we were smoking cigarettes and all kinds of things, until the sergeant came over, had some paper in his hand, held it up and said, "Kids, this piece of paper's got 47 words, 37 cents, it's 58 words. We want to know details of the crime, time, crime, and else kind of thing. Got to say, pretend to about the crime. Want to know the arresting officer's name, and else kind of thing. You got to say, and talk for 45 minutes, and nobody understood a word that he said. But we had fun filling out the forms and playing with the pencils on the bench there. And I filled out the Massacre with the four-part harmony and wrote it down there just like it was. And everything was fine, and I put down a pencil and I turned over the piece of paper, and there on the other side, in the middle of the other side, away from everything else on the other side, in parentheses, capital letters, quotated, read the following words: "Kid, you rehabilitated yourself." I went over to the sergeant and said, "Sergeant, you've got a lot of damn gall to ask me if I've rehabilitated myself. I'm sitting here on a bench. I mean, I'm sitting here on a Group W bench. Because you want to know if I'm moral enough to join the army, burn women, kids, houses, and villages after being a litter bug." He looked at me and said, "Kid, you don't like your kind. And we're going to send your fingerprints off to Washington, and friends, somewhere in Washington, enshrined in some little folder, is a study in black and white of my fingerprints. And the only reason I'm singing you the song now is because you may know somebody in a similar situation.
or you may be in a similar situation. And if you're in a situation like that, there's only one thing you can do. This is walk into the shrink wherever you are. Just walk in, say, shrink. You can get anything you want at Alice's restaurant and walk out. You know, if one person, just one person does it, they may think he's really sick and they won't take him. And if two people do it in harmony, they think they're both faggots and they won't take either of them. And if three people do it, can you imagine three people walking in, singing a bar, Alice's restaurant, and walking out? They may think it's an organization.

and friends, they may think it's a movement, and that's what it is. The Alice's Restaurant Anti-Massacre Creed Movement, and all you gotta do to join is to sing it the next time it comes around on the guitar with feeling. So we'll wait till it comes around on the guitar here. Sing it when it does. Here it comes.

That was horrible. One end Warren stuff, you gotta sing loud. You could put a lot. I've been singing the song now for 25 minutes. I could sing it for another 25 minutes. I'm not proud. Or tired. So we'll wait till it comes around again. And this time with four-part harmony and feeling. 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
2: Live from the BBC World Service in London, I'm Tim Franks. As the US and Iran trade strikes in the Middle East, huge crowds gather in the city of Mashhad ahead of the burial of Iran's assassinated supreme leader. We'll try to gauge the mood in the country and assess the options now for both the US and Iran. Also, the disinformation about Ebola fueling attacks on Congolese health workers. The smash hit gravel-voiced pop star Bonnie Tyler has died. We'll hear from a friend.
3: She was big all round, okay? She had that big voice, big hair, but she knew she could sing with the best.
2: And the Norwegian rowing sensation that's become one of the sounds of the World Cup. All those stories to come after the news.
4: BBC News with Moira Alderson. Explosions have been reported in Bushehr near Iran's main nuclear power plant, while Jordan says it's intercepted 8 missiles launched from Iran as the US and Iran continue to trade strikes. The Iranian Foreign Ministry has condemned US strikes on civilian infrastructure as a war crime. In response, Iran has said it targeted American assets in Kuwait, Bahrain and Qatar. Here's Sebastian Usher.
5: This is certainly causing concern over that memorandum of understanding and how long it can withstand this kind of pressure. We have been here before. It's a question of how much is it being calibrated, despite the talk from President Trump that, you know, they're going to hit harder and harder, that essentially that memorandum is now over. It's what he actually does, what the US does, that matters. And I think from the other side, from the Iranian side, it's how much this is the hill that they're going to die on in terms of a Strait of Hormuz.
4: Large crowds, meanwhile, are lining the streets in the city of Mashhad, where Iran's late supreme leader, Ali Khamenei, is due to be buried later today, in the culmination of a week of funeral processions and rallies. Our chief international correspondent, Lise Doucette, is there.
6: This marks the end of 6 days of public mourning in 5 cities in Iran and neighbouring Iraq. Funeral ceremonies replete with religious and political symbolism. On this final day, huge crowds again filled the main streets, this time leading to the Golden Dome Shrine of Imam Reza in Mashhad, Iran's holiest city and the birthplace of Ayatollah Khamenei. The most loyal, the most religious, waved Iranian flags and photographs and placards calling for revenge.
4: Germany says President Trump has agreed to sell it long-range American Tomahawk missiles. Chancellor Friedrich Merz said the deal, agreed on the sidelines of the NATO summit in Ankara, would close a critical gap in defence. Donald Trump previously scrapped a plan agreed by Joe Biden to deploy US Tomahawk missiles in Germany. The tiny desert rain frog, whose high-pitched squeak made it an internet sensation, has been classed a threatened species. The frog, the size of a ping-pong ball, is found in the narrow coastal dunes of southern Namibia and South Africa's Northern Cape. Helen Briggs reports.
7: The desert rain frog became famous after a video of its squeaky call went viral. Scientists are now warning it's at risk of extinction. Found only in a narrow stretch of coastal sand dunes in southern Africa, its habitat is under threat from diamond mining and planned energy developments. The frog's popularity may also be a risk, with conservationists warning its appeal could increase demand from the international pet trade. The IUCN has now assessed almost 176,000 species of plants, animals and fungi, of which more than a third are threatened with extinction.
4: BBC News. The BBC has found evidence that false and misleading claims about Ebola are fueling violence against health workers in the Democratic Republic of Congo. There have been at least 12 incidents of community resistance, including personal assaults and attacks on medical facilities. False claims are circulating that Ebola doesn't exist and that health workers are deliberately infecting people or harvesting their organs. FIFA has defended the decisions of match officials at the World Cup after Egypt complained of bias in their round of 16 loss to Argentina. Egypt were 2-0 up against the defending champions before Argentina scored 3 late goals to pull off a stunning comeback. Dale Johnson reports.
8: Egypt were furious about what they called 2 blatant errors by referee Francois Letexier in their 3-2 defeat to Argentina. The Pharaohs believe the video official was wrong to disallow Zico's goal. Egypt also claim Argentina's winner should have been ruled out, with a penalty awarded to them instead for a foul on Mo Salah. Now Pierluigi Collina, who is FIFA's head of referees, has issued a statement supporting the decisions taken by both the referee and the video official. Collina also rejected what he referred to as unfounded allegations made by Egypt about the impartiality of any of his referees.
4: Ukraine has continued to attack Russian energy infrastructure. An oil depot has been set alight in the Tver region northwest of Moscow, as has another in the southern region of Stavropol Krai. Meanwhile, the governor of the Rostov region said two tankers had been hit by drones in the Sea of Azov. Ukraine's military said it had struck 12 tankers there. Bangladesh says nearly 750 people, most of them children, have now died in the past 4 months from confirmed and suspected cases of measles. There are currently nearly 1,000 new cases every day, with hospitals struggling to cope. That's the latest world news from the BBC.
2: Hello and welcome to NewsHour. It's coming to you live from the BBC World Service studios in central London. I'm Tim Franks. Ever since the US, alongside Israel, launched its war against Iran just over 4 months ago, there's been the question, where is this heading? There had been hopes, fragile hopes, that a memorandum of understanding, an MOU, not a full peace deal, but a temporary fix signed last month, could end the violence, reopen the commercially vital Strait of Hormuz, and begin to plot a pathway to further fruitful negotiations. The last two nights have rocked whatever little faith there was in that MOU. The US and Iran have again traded strikes, the US military saying it hit 90 military targets, Iran claiming these were civilian sites. The Iranian military has said that it has in turn targeted US bases in Kuwait, Bahrain, Qatar and Jordan. All this on the day when the late Supreme Leader Ali Khamenei is due to be buried in the northeastern holy city of Mashhad. Footage from the funeral procession on the streets of Mashhad showing tens of thousands of people, many waving flags, some sobbing openly. And that is the sound of women chanting, "I swear by the blood of the Supreme Leader, we will stand firm until the end, death to America." One slogan in English proclaimed, "We must rise," next to a picture of a clenched fist. There's also a huge flag being held up with "We will kill Trump" written in English. Patrick Wintour is diplomatic editor of the Guardian newspaper. He's just returned from a reporting trip to Iran.
9: In Tehran, I attended both the funeral in the major mosque in Tehran, which lasted over 2 days. And then on the third day that I was most active, there was a funeral procession through Tehran with the body of the Supreme Leader and members of his family all assassinated at the start of the war. And I thought there was kind of two big emotions. One was quite a lot of genuine remorse, sitting standing 10 yards from about three or four men who were sobbing uncontrollably for about 10 to 15 minutes. And it's just not something sort of buttoned up British person's used to seeing. So there was the remorse, even though you've got to remember he died 4 months ago, the Supreme Leader. And then the second kind of dominant emotion was one of anger and revenge. There were a lot of people carrying either banners or flags to the effect of "kill Trump, revenge is what we need." And then there was another one which I thought was very telling, because I thought it got the mood of the kind of the third day at least, which was, "We the people are Iran's missiles," in the sense that they feel that the social cohesion that they could show, and it was very much where they were trying to talk to the world, not just internally. They were trying to show this social cohesion.
2: Did you get any sort of sense of how representative this feeling of sadness and fury is?
9: Inevitably, the people who are either going to the mosque or on these processions are self-selected, in that they are likely to be motivated to support the cause that they're attending. I mean, that's true of any march. But I did speak to people who I thought were quite interesting, in the sense that they were kind of not kind of down the line IRGC, slightly poorer, kind of typical supporters of the regime. I was speaking to some quite middle-class people who... But they were angry that their leader had been killed in this kind of extrajudicial sense, and that they were angry that their country had been attacked. So you get this sort of extra layer of not just sort of regime supporters, but nationalists, patriots. And I later, on one of the days, I went up to North Tehran, which is kind of more middle class area where, you know, the hijab is rarely seen, and went to some shopping centres. And I got speaking to people there, none of them had been on the march, and they were pretty alienated from the whole process. And I remember in particular speaking to a woman who's quite young, but she teaches German, and she just said she can't afford to go out any longer because the inflation's at absolutely extraordinary levels now. Food inflation is like 130%. She was mentioning the price of honey that had gone up four times since Nowruz, which is the spring. And she just said she lives alone with her mother now because she can't afford the housing. And she said she's not political whatsoever, but she's sure the protests will return. There's two Irans in action, and the one that's out there invisible at the moment is the one that we're all seeing, but there is a sort of hidden Iran as well.
2: Patrick Wintour, diplomatic editor of the Guardian newspaper. The US says these tit-for-tat strikes began after Iran targeted three cargo ships transiting the Strait of Hormuz on Tuesday. President Trump has, in his characteristic way, given full voice to his disgust with Iran's leaders and also declaring the ceasefire over scheduled negotiations pointless. Kirsten Fontenrose was senior director for the Gulf at the National Security Council in the first Trump administration. She's now a senior fellow at the Atlantic Council. Kirsten, thank you for joining us here on NewsHour. I know in the past you've said that both sides have misread each other. Just as far as the US is concerned, what do you think of their current approach?
10: The current approach right now is the US thinks that they have about a week where Iran will be considering whether or not to come back to talks. And this is because the sanctions that were reimposed on Iran's oil imports on the 7th of July give them a grace period until July 17th to sell what's already out there, you know, on ships approaching markets. So until the 17th, they won't feel the crunch on their oil exports. And it gives them a little bit of time to play the strong man, to send signals. They'll have to get serious then. And so the administration in Washington says, we'll sit back and give them this little moment to think. And we expect that they will want to resume talks.
2: Right. So it's contained, in other words, but I suppose it doesn't really suggests that the mood going into this is going to be at all propitious. These are two sides with zero trust who think that they need to signal to each other in a very forceful way, just, you know, that neither is going to back down.
10: That is very true. And as we've seen in other conflicts, it's hard for international mediators when the two parties that least want the peace are the two who are engaged in the hostilities themselves on both sides. But right now, when we're watching both sides up against some of their own deadlines, you know, the Iranian regime, as your program just mentioned, with the massive inflation, and President Trump looking at midterm pressures, they both have things they're trying to balance. So both of them, even if they don't want to bend, do need to resume talks.
2: Yes, but at the same time, I suppose for the US, there's also the sort of substantive problem, almost sort of philosophical problem, that they're trying to solve a problem which didn't exist before this war was launched. And that is that the Strait of, I mean, you know, put the nuclear negotiations to one side, the Strait of Hormuz was not an issue before February the 28th.
10: But I think that's a little bit of a fallacy. There was always the possibility that Iran could shut down the Strait of Hormuz.
2: A possibility. But
10: it was
2: then
10: only a matter of when they would do it.
2: Well, yes, but when they were going to do it was triggered by the fact that the US and Israel launched this war.
10: But would Europe or Asia have preferred this to be triggered by a Russian invasion into a NATO country and then learn that their supply for energy was cut off, or Japan to learn when China takes Taiwan, to learn that Iran, the friend of China, as a favor, was cutting off that energy supply? I mean, there could have been worse times to learn this. I'm not saying that makes it a good thing, but I think the idea that this is solely an event that would happen because of this U.S. war is a little bit of a fallacy.
2: Kirsten Fontenrose, we'll have to leave it there, but thank you very much for joining us from the Atlantic Council, former Senior Director for the Gulf at the National Security Council in the first Trump administration. Well, let's
11: We've just had an insight into the US's calculations. Let's try and get an insight into the Iranians. In a social media post, Mohammad Bagher Ghalibaf, the top negotiator for Iran, accused the US of violating the truce of the last 3 weeks. We've voiced up his remarks.
12: America still hasn't learned that bullying and breaking promises are no longer cost-free. Let me put it plainly. If you strike, you'll get hit. Don't flail around pointlessly or you'll sink even deeper. The Strait of Hormuz will only open with Iranian arrangements, not American threats.
11: Ellie Jeremiah is a Middle East analyst at the European Council on Foreign Relations. Ellie, good to have you back on NewsHour. What do you think the dangers are for Iran here? I mean, strategically, it's found that it can exert this chokehold on the global economy. Is there a danger, do you think, that it might overplay its hand?
13: Well, look, the first week of this MOU, confidence was starting to build on both sides, especially when they met with J.D. Vance in Switzerland. And there was a moment where both sides were actually giving tangible rewards to the other side, including Iran, essentially opening the strait. The moment things took a turn and where things went south was when the U.S. and Oman jointly established the southern corridor through the Strait of Hormuz, where a number of ships began to transit. And the penny dropped for Tehran that actually, unlike what they had been told in the MOU, where for the period of the MOU, which is 30 to 60 days, they would have oversight over the arrangements in the strait, that they were actually being excluded from that.
11: Although the MOU was, I mean, as much of the MOU, it was rather vague about that. It did say, I mean, in point five, the Islamic Republic of Iran will make arrangements using its best efforts for the safe passage of commercial vessels. But it didn't say that would be uniquely Iran's
13: right. And here is the original sin. The original sin is in an effort to create consensus through ambiguous language. The MOU was open to interpretation by both the US and Iran. And this has basically created a misunderstanding between them about what the intention of this 60-day period was. But I think from Tehran's perspective, it is increasingly viewing this MOU and the 60 days as a period of time where the US is using to shore up its ammunition, to restock its oil reserves, and go back into another major war with Iran. This is increasingly the thinking in Tehran. This is increasingly particularly the hardline language that came out in the funeral this week, that it's now time for Iran to hit first to change US calculations before they get into a bigger war.
11: Right. Well, that's fascinating, because that in its way echoes what President Trump has said about he thinks that these negotiations, which are due to resume on Sunday, I think, are a waste of time.
13: Well, look, I think there are parts of both the US system and the Iranian system that do genuinely believe that. President Trump has shown himself to be a character of extremes, going from, you know, full-on war with Iran, wanting unconditional surrender, to calling their leaders rational and wanting to make peace and deal with this Iranian regime. So I think we'll have to see what they both do in practice. And I do agree with Kirsten, your previous guest, that both sides do not face many good options ahead, okay, and they have to pick between the least worst. And right now, the least worst is preserving this diplomatic track that they have created through the MOU.
11: Ellie Jeremiah, Middle East analyst at the European Council on Foreign Relations, thank you very much for joining us here on NewsHour. Coming up on the programme, the Prime Minister of Latvia tells us why his country, in NATO and bordering Russia, needs to spend an ever greater proportion of its budget on defense.
14: We have a 48% decrease in tourism, decrease in investments. We have direct attacks, 36 already interactions in our airspace. This is the reality. And 5% is not enough for Latvia. We need 20. We need 25 in order to secure European Union border, not just Latvia's border.
11: That vision for just how much Latvia and the other Baltic states will need to spend on their defence coming up in 15 minutes. Our main headline this hour, as we've been hearing, the US and Iran are continuing to trade strikes in the Middle East as huge crowds gathered in the city of Mashhad for the burial of Iran's assassinated supreme leader. This is NewsHour, live from the BBC. I'm Tim Franks. The BBC has found evidence that false and misleading claims about Ebola are fueling violence against health workers in the Democratic Republic of Congo. More than 1,700 infections have been reported and more than 500 people have died from the virus since May. But doctors and aid workers say that some people in affected communities still wrongly insist that Ebola doesn't exist. And their distrust of those trying to treat the disease only makes its spread more likely. Marco Silva from the BBC Verify team has the story.
15: In a video posted online last month, an angry crowd confronts a man in medical scrubs in Bunia in eastern DR Congo. As he backs away with his hands raised, one person in the crowd lifts a shovel. The man turns and runs. The crowd chases after him. Daniel Wello is a Red Cross volunteer. He and three of his colleagues were attacked as they prepared to safely bury an Ebola victim.
16: They grabbed me from behind and started punching me, hitting me with spades and machetes.
15: The bodies of people who die from the disease are highly infectious. That's why trained teams wearing protective equipment are needed to handle the burial. They're there to help stop the virus from spreading further. But on that day, the crowd turned on Daniel and his colleagues because of a rumor that the coffin was empty.
16: When they grabbed me, everyone insisted there was nothing in the coffin. Then they grabbed my three colleagues and started beating them without opening the coffin to check if the body was actually inside.
15: Some in the crowd didn't believe Ebola was real. Others claim the response team was only there to make money. But false rumors like these have become commonplace in Ebola-affected communities. Health and aid workers are worried.
17: All of this misinformation are directly affecting our operation on a daily basis and also affecting the security of our volunteers, but also of our

0: In a video of a separate incident circulating online, which we have verified, a female health worker is repeatedly hit with wooden planks by a group of mostly men. Her attackers, local media say, blamed her and her colleagues for deaths in the community. BBC Verify has identified 12 incidents like this one, where misconceptions and false claims about Ebola appear to have driven real-world violence. And misinformation, response teams say, is also costing lives.
1: We are having more people getting the disease because they don't trust, because they have received information who are not correct. So misinformation is something that we must fight as much as we are fighting the outbreak.
0: Meanwhile, new incidents of violence continue to emerge. Just last week, an Ebola treatment centre in Ituri province was set on fire following a dispute over the burial of a suspected victim. For those responding to this outbreak, it's yet another reminder of the challenge they face trying to contain a deadly virus and misinformation about it.
2: And that was the BBC Verify correspondent Marco Silva. Now, one of the most recognisable voices in power ballad pop music, Bonnie Tyler, has died at the age of 75.

0: An excerpt of A Total Eclipse of the Heart, as if I needed to tell you, by Bonnie Tyler. It passed a billion streams on Spotify earlier this year. It was one of the many hits from the South Wales vocalist. That trademark rasp had been the unintended result of an operation she underwent early in her career, but it led to her selling an estimated 100 million records worldwide. Mal Pope is a Welsh musician and composer based in Swansea in South Wales. He was a friend of Bonnie Tyler's and knew her by her real name, Gaynor Hopkins.
1: Bonnie Gaynor, she was an everyday superstar, is the way I'd like to think of her. She's been a great friend for 50 years, and it's hard to think we both go back that far together. You know, local girl, was singing in the South Wales Working Men's Club. Those are difficult years, but you really pay your dues doing those gigs. Spotted by accident, in fact, Tim. She was the lad who found her, a guy called Roger Bell, was going to a Swansea nightclub. He went to the wrong room. He was there to see a male singer, and he just came across Gaynor Hopkins singing with a band, and he thought, this girl's got an amazing voice. So he went back to London. They actually didn't want a girl singer, but they thought, well, bring her up if she might be good. That changed everybody's life. And the lovely thing about it, the lad who found it by accident, his name was Roger Bell. He works for her up until this day as well. He's still part of the family. And that says a lot about Bonnie, I think. She never forgot her roots. Never forgot her roots.
0: And that voice that you mentioned at that stage, am I right in thinking that it was a little bit later on in her career that she had this operation it was an operation on her vocal cords where she was sort of ordered by the surgeon to rest her voice for 6 weeks, and she got tremendously frustrated and sort of didn't rest her voice, let's put it that way. And as a result of that, it had this sort of got this trademark gravelly tinge to it.
1: Yeah, that change of voice. Some things are fated to be. She needed that big voice to be able to carry those Jim Steinman songs. She was big all round, okay? She had that big voice, big hair, but she had a big character. And, you know, if you're going to go into that world, you would need that, you know, the humility is knowing how to treat people in a local superstore here in Swansea, in the Mumbles, where she would ask her, are you still singing a bit, Gaynor? And she'd say, oh, singing a little bit, having done a European tour. Mm-hmm. She needed that humility, but she knew she could sing with the best.
0: She obviously achieved immense success. I mean, tens of millions of records sold worldwide. And, you know, and she, along with her house in Wales, close to you, I mean, she also did reap the rewards. I think she had a house in Portugal as well. Did she change over the years, do you think?
1: Oh, no. She was exactly the same. And she would be the same to everybody. John Collins arrived in Swansea for a charity event. Bonnie was singing with my band. John Collins arrived in a white limousine, white furs. We were all called to meet her at the top of the stairs. And just as she walked up, Bonnie turned to me and she said, well, I ain't gonna cow and curtsy. She knew her place. And she would take no nonsense as well. You know, she knew who she was. She'd take no nonsense from anybody. But she wasn't one to fling it about either.
0: Mal Pope, Welsh musician and composer and friend of Bonnie Tyler, whose death at the age of 75 was announced earlier today. And to give her her full-throated tribute, here's a bit more of Bonnie Tyler, Holding Out for a Hero.

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0: On News Air, in the next 30 minutes, NATO leaders seem to be breathing a sigh of relief that their summit ended in a slightly less awful mood than it began. But does that really count as a triumph? How big a blow have the Democrats just suffered in their attempt to retake the US Senate? And the Norwegian teacher behind the World Cup celebration sensation? All that after this summary of the news.
1: BBC News with Moira Alderson. American and Iranian forces have continued to trade strikes, with renewed explosions reported near Iran's main nuclear power plant and in the city of Bandar Abbas. Jordan, which hosts US bases, says it's intercepted 8 missiles launched from Iran. Meanwhile, large crowds are lining the streets in the city of Mashhad ahead of the burial of Iran's late supreme leader, Ali Khamenei. It's the culmination of a week of funeral processions and rallies. Germany says it's been given permission to buy American Tomahawk missiles. The Trump administration has said it's planning to commit fewer US military assets to Europe. Ukraine has continued to attack Russian energy infrastructure. The governor of the Tver region, northwest of Moscow, said an oil depot was set alight. In the southern Stavropol Krai region, fuel tanks were set ablaze. The BBC has found evidence that false and misleading claims about Ebola are fueling violence against health workers in the Democratic Republic of Congo. Such incidents include attacks on medical facilities. China's president has warned of heavy loss of life from a fire which broke out in a shoe factory. Video from the scene shows a badly burned building in the city of Xinjiang. India has signed a deal to import uranium from Australia for use in its nuclear energy industry. The agreement was announced during a visit to Melbourne by the Indian Prime Minister, Narendra Modi. The British singer Bonnie Tyler, who's best known for the ballad Total Eclipse of the Heart, has died. She was 75 years old. The tiny desert rain frog, whose high-pitched squeak made it an internet sensation, has been classed a threatened species because of habitat destruction. The frog is only found in the narrow coastal dunes of Namibia and South Africa. It's about the size of a ping-pong ball. Conservationists say the amphibian is at growing risk of extinction. BBC News.
0: Welcome back to NewsHour. One of the most talked-about candidates in the forthcoming midterm elections in the United States has suspended his campaign amid sexual assault allegations. Graham Platner has been the colourful and controversial Democratic Party candidate for the U.S. Senate in Maine, a race seen as crucial to the Democrats' hope of seizing control of the upper chamber. Mr. Platner has denied the allegations, but he said that nonetheless he's still withdrawing from the race. With me now from Washington, D.C., is the BBC's Nick Johnson. Nick, we do not have Nick, so let's turn, in that case, to Bangladesh, which has been gripped by a severe measles outbreak. More than 700 people, most of them children, are thought to have died from the disease since March. Before this surge, the World Health Organization had said that Bangladesh had made substantial progress towards eliminating the disease. So what's gone wrong now? The BBC's South Asia correspondent, Azadeh Mashiri, has this report.
2: We've reached the top floor of this hospital and have put our masks on because we're in a specialist measles ward. All around us, there are dozens of families with their babies. They're lying on thin blankets. Some of them are rocking their children to calm them down. Others are fanning them because it's so hot and humid. Hospital officials have told us this ward has more than double the amount of patients it can handle, and they've run out of beds. It took more than 9 hours for Alamir to reach here with his son Arafat, his first child, and just 4 months old. Arafat is having trouble breathing and has heart failure. He's lying on a bed between his parents, hooked up to an IV.
3: When we first heard that a new disease had broken out, people in our village were crying in panic. I've cried so much that tears won't even come to my eyes anymore.
2: We've reached Ashulia. It's an industrial city here in Bangladesh. Many people here work in textiles factories, including Mahfuz. He shares a one-bedroom apartment with his wife, Neela Akhtar. And earlier this year, they tried to vaccinate their daughter, 11-month-old Maliha. But when they turned up at the clinic, the doctor told them there weren't any vaccines left. Now, all they have left of her are bits of clothing, including the one vest she was wearing when she was on life support at the hospital.
4: Everything about her was wonderful. The doctor asked, "Why did you make such a big mistake?" We explained we couldn't get the vaccine. He said, "Look, now it's all up to Allah."
2: We've just reached a vaccination center. Just 11 months old, Kainat was asleep in her mother's arms, and now she's wide awake after the nurse's jab. She may not like it, but that vaccine has likely saved her life amid this surge in measles cases.
0: And that report was from Azadeh Mashiri on the big measles outbreak in Bangladesh. This is NewsHour. It's live from the BBC World Service. There are times when summits of international leaders can be so tightly choreographed that they barely raise a flicker. But as we've seen from the most recent NATO summit, that's just ended in Turkey. Summits featuring Donald Trump can, among the protagonists, induce something closer to hyperventilation, because it can be difficult to keep up with the mood swings. The president arrived swinging, lashing out as he has before at what he sees as his feckless, feeble European counterparts. He ended up by sighing about the tremendous love and unity in the room. So how do those who feel most exposed within NATO feel about all this? Latvia shares a border with its huge Russian neighbour. Its prime minister is Andris Kulbergs.
5: I think how much trouble we anticipated before the summit, because there was a lot of things in the air, especially what we hear in the Eastern Front, truly dislike, which is helping Russia very much more than us, is the, I would say, stupid deterioration in the relationship between Poland and Ukraine. Unnecessary, in my opinion. We have to understand it's a wartime. It's a fifth year in the war. Things can happen, and Ukraine is at war. But I'm in direct contact with our president, and we've been discussing about it together today as well with the foreign minister. It's been a wonderful summit with a lot of concrete outcomes, with the sanctions package discussed, with the Ukraine support, and for Latvia particularly, we were pointed out as a clear example where we're spending real 5% on our defense, real 5% directly to defense measures, because we understand the stronger the Eastern Front is, that's the security for whole Europe. And it's vital for us, and we do that. Trump was, at the end, was very positive.
0: Your chief of staff, commander of Latvia's armed forces, General Pudants, said just last month in an interview with the Financial Times that he was concerned that Russia's edge in drone warfare over NATO countries could mean that they could seek to exploit a window of opportunity, as he put it, by the end of 2028 to invade the Baltic states. Would you agree that there really is a moment of maximum peril for Latvia over the next couple of years?
5: Every single general takes scenarios into place. Every military person has to go for the worst to understand how to prepare for that, which means there is, mathematically, this is a window. It is a window when Europe is not pulling up its capabilities in time, its resources, its production resources. That is a window of opportunity. But from the other side, Russia is so occupied with what's happening in Ukraine, and Ukraine is taking upper hand, that this possibility is highly unlikely. But if there is a peace deal reached, then NATO and us, we have to understand what's happening on the day after. And that means Eastern flank has to be supported on the security matter more than we're speaking even now. And that is a vital thing to take into account. Sorry. What happens if 1.5 million troops, Russian troops, return back home to Putin with no money, no job, and no understanding of the future and hostile personalities? That's an important question.
0: When it comes to the sort of actions that you and indeed NATO have to take to strengthen, in particular, your eastern flank, I mean, you've mentioned the fact that Latvia is very, very close. I mean, I think you're up to what is it? It's going to be 4.9% of GDP by next year, something like that.
5: Five percent already next year.
0: Okay, 5%.
5: And that's not like the other countries. We fully spend it on defense.
0: So that's what I was going to say. I mean, you know, you were celebrating the end of this NATO summit as a tremendous success, but you know, the hard figures are. I mean, if you look at the two of the major military powers in NATO, Britain and France, they're barely getting up on track by 2030 to get up to about 2.7%. They're nowhere near getting, it seems, up to the 3.5%, which is the NATO target by 2035. I mean, are you disappointed?
5: I am, but I understand that our society's eastern flank feels it every single day. We have a 48% decrease in tourism, decrease in investments, a direct effect of business, inflation, etc., the mood of the people. We have direct attacks, 36 already interactions in our airspace. This is the reality. And 5% is not enough for Latvia. We need 20. We need 25 in order to secure European Union border, not just Latvia's border. And that's what has to be understood. I think it's a bit of a mathematical problem that we put upon every single country that it has to spend 5%. I don't think that is right, that Luxembourg puts tanks because of their GDP so high and country so small, they could just fill it with tanks, but that wouldn't be the right call. I think we have all European Union has to focus on eastern flank as a direct border with Russia, with the aggressor, and also Belarus. So we have to understand how we deploy these resources smartly. So I think that shouldn't be just mathematics.
0: In terms of getting the sort of capabilities that you and many other NATO leaders are saying NATO needs, and the huge amounts of investment, that is going to obviously involve a certain amount of sacrifice for those economies. I just wonder, given what we're now seeing with perhaps a resumption in hostilities, you know, full-scale hostilities maybe even between the US and Iran, the damage that's going to do potentially to the global economy, I just wonder what your thoughts are about when you see that the war could be restarting there. I mean, there are different voices within NATO. The Secretary General, Mark Rutte, has called these US strikes absolutely necessary. There have been other voices, notably the Germans, the Spanish, who have deplored what's happening. What's Latvia's view?
5: Well, Europe has just financially, Europe has paid a bill of 54 billion what has happened in Hormuz. That's just how much it has cost for the economy. We have to, I think what NATO and us, what we have to do is that we become much more efficient and in the fastest way possible. And the only way to do that is that we fully integrate that with Ukraine. There is no other party now or NATO member who knows better than Ukraine, who knows how to deal with today's warfare threat. And what we see is a totally different war game. And that means we have to adopt things like anti-drone system, like covering an umbrella over our skies, should be in the most cost-effective way.
0: But to be blunt, NATO
5: has to plug and play, integrate this with what Ukraine can give us.
0: And that was Latvia's Prime Minister, Andris Kullbergs. Now, whoever wins the World Cup, and we've got the first of the quarterfinals today with France and Morocco, I think it's fair to say that we've already got a winner for the sound of the World Cup. Sound of Norwegian fans, in this case members of Norway's parliament in Oslo's Stortinget, pretending to row. The Norwegian for row is handily for monolingual English speakers, row. It's a tribute to their fearsome Viking heritage, and it's a trend, this thundering rhythmic chant, which has caught on not just among the fans in the stadium and the players themselves, but across the home country, from elderly care home residents to Air Force pilots from the royal family to, as we've just heard, MPs in Parliament. And the man who came up with the idea of this being the chart for the Norwegian football team is Ulle Frøystad, a school teacher who joins us now from Miami ahead of Norway's quarterfinal against England on Saturday. Ulle, thank you very much for your time. It's one thing coming up with the idea, it's another thing for it to catch on. How did that happen?
6: The history behind the row, it goes 10 plus years back. It's something that I saw from a Norwegian soccer team called Rosenborg, and they were yelling Rosenborg on the stadium, and they divided their name up in three parts. So then they started off by yelling Rosenborg, and that first part that goes Ru really made an impact on the stadium, and I fell in love with that part of it. And then many years later, I kept thinking about that Roo sound, and wanted to use that somehow. And last year, when I was working on chants for Norway's supporter group, Oljeberget, I was trying to find something Viking-related, something that had history and culture for us. And I was walking around singing, listening to music, doing selfies of different chants that came to my mind. And then all of a sudden, I remembered this Ru from many years ago. Mm. And I realized what that meant. It meant row. And then a light bulb just went on. And there was the idea.
0: Yeah, well, there was the idea. But as I say, the question is how you then got everybody in your country of 5.6 million to start rowing.
6: Oh, sorry about that. Yeah, that's a good question. I've never seen Norwegians act the way they are acting like right now. So I think it's that 28-year wait. We waited for so long to get this World Cup, and then this row chant became something funny. People are just in a blast enjoying finally being in the World Cup.
0: And what about the slightly sour grapes from the Swedes, who say actually the Vikings who were rowers were us lot from the eastern Viking lands, and the Norwegian Vikings, as it were the sailors?
6: Well, I think there's a debate going on with that, but I think that's just good fun. I think all the Scandinavian countries were Vikings at heart, and maybe slightly different tasks or so, but we were all Vikings.
0: Right. And it must be fantastic for you not just to see the entire sort of Norwegian contingent in the stadium, but also, the players themselves, they've really got into it, haven't they?
6: They have, yeah. And when they did it the first time against Senegal, that was amazing to see. It's just so cool to see how the supporters and the national team are kind of synced in this, and we feel very united. And I think that's something that is helping the Norwegian team right now, that they feel that they're being backed no matter what, and that we stand together.
0: Yeah. Feeling good about Saturday?
6: Yes, I do feel good, but it's going to be a very tough game. England is the favorite team to win this one, I think, but I do think anything can happen. It's the quarterfinals, and we're in a good flow right now, so yeah, we're ready to row.
0: And I have to ask, because I've got you up on screen in front of me, is that your real hair, or is it a Haaland tribute wig?
6: This is my real hair, yeah.
0: Okay, well, that's where Erling Haaland obviously got it from.
6: My hair was my hair was longer before Haaland got it long.
0: Ulle, really good to speak to you. Thank you very much, and enjoy the game on Saturday, even if I don't necessarily want Norway to win. But thank you for joining us.
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0: And just a reminder of our top story this hour. It is that the United States and Iran are continuing to trade strikes in the Middle East as huge crowds gather in the city of Mashhad for the burial of Iran's assassinated supreme leader. Kirsten Fontenrose worked for the Trump administration, the first Trump administration, on the Gulf region. And she told NewsHour that the U.S. plan in all this was just to try and bide its time.
1: The sanctions that were reimposed on Iran's oil imports on the 7th of July give them a grace period until July 17th. And it gives them a little bit of time to play the strong man. They'll have to get serious then. And so the administration in Washington says, we'll sit back and give them this little moment to think. And we expect that they will want to resume talks.
0: This is NewsHour, live from the BBC with me, Tim Franks. An exceptionally strong marine heatwave has developed in some waters around England and Wales, according to the Met Office, the UK government's weather and climate service. Sea surface temperatures are forecast to peak in the next couple of days, with the water in some areas reaching as much as 5 degrees Celsius, higher than average. And forecasters say that unusually warm conditions are likely to persist for at least a fortnight. Our climate editor, Justin Rowlatt, has been finding out why it's happening and what it could mean for our weather and marine life.
2: Brixham in Devon is England's biggest fishing port, and sales of one normally very rare species are booming: Mediterranean octopus. Every few decades, there are reports of octopus blooms in UK waters, but experts say this time is different. There are so many octopus, buyers are flying in from Europe.
3: Here the prices are low, so there is an opportunity here right now.
2: Ruben Dominguez and his colleague David Bertrand are fish merchants from Spain.
4: We are planning big volumes. So
3: five containers. One Spanish customer last week asked for five containers.
5: Five whole shipping containers?
3: Yes. Yeah.
2: Brixham Market sold 103 tons of octopus, £500,000 worth, in a single day a few weeks back.
6: Incredibly, voracious breeders and voracious feeders.
2: Tommy Stewart is in charge of the Rockfish fishmonger business, a big buyer of Brixham fish.
6: They're releasing up to 500,000 eggs at any given time, and so they eat everything from the little shellfish to the bigger shellfish. They're really incredibly intelligent predators.
2: Like lots of people in the fishing industry here, he says since the octopus bloom began, catches of lobster, crab and scallops have crashed. So why are there so many here? On a boat way out in Plymouth Sound, scientists from Plymouth Marine Laboratory are lowering high-tech sensing equipment into the water. The sea here has been monitored for more than a century, giving researchers an unusually detailed picture of how it's changing. Professor Matt Frost is from the Marine Lab.
7: We've had octopus blooms before, and they've typically occurred infrequently, but when there's been warmer waters. So we know in that sense it's not unusual. But what we're having now is, because of these marine heat waves being more frequent and lasting longer, the sheer abundance of octopus is enormous. We've seen a gradual change going year on, year out, and it's getting warmer.
2: It certainly is. For the past 18 months, the Met Office says there has always been a marine heat wave somewhere in UK waters, the hotspots shifting, but the unusual warmth never entirely disappearing. Ségolène Vertu studies interactions between the air and the sea at the Met Office.
8: We're expecting these anomalies to become stronger this week and potentially reach 4 to 5 degree anomalies, which means extreme marine heatwave conditions.
0: Ségolène Vertu from the Met Office, ending that report by Justin Rowlatt. Let's go from the damage to marine life around the United Kingdom to the possibility of a global collapse of ecosystems, because British members of Parliament are accusing the government of withholding most of a report which is said to warn of catastrophic consequences for national security as climates become more extreme and unstable. With me now on the line is Chris Hinchcliffe, an MP from the governing Labour Party, sits on Parliament's Environmental Audit Committee and one of those calling for the report to be published. Mr Hinchcliffe, welcome to NewsHour. What do you understand to be in this report?
9: Well, what the shortened version of the report we've already got says is really stark enough. It's that every critical ecosystem across our planet is on a pathway to collapse, and that means an irreversible loss of function beyond repair, and that will have profound national security implications for the UK.
0: Well, as you say, I mean, clearly the substantive issue here is that, you know, that is a potentially hugely frightening prospect. But just in terms of this report, I mean, you just said it's stark enough. That seems to be the government's response to you saying, please, can we have the full unredacted report, is that you've got enough information here. We don't need to give you all the stuff that our intelligence and security services have got together.
9: Well, as a parliamentarian, I'm not satisfied with that as a response. What we've got is a 14-page version of this national security assessment. And the select committee that I'm on has got a really important role in our democracy to scrutinise government policy on these issues and to look into whether the response that the government is bringing forward is adequate. And obviously, in order to do that, we need to have the full information in front of us. I understand that there may be specific areas of a national security assessment that might need to be redacted, but we should surely be able to see the full report.
0: Do you think that there is, I mean, do you have any sympathy with the argument that there needs to be a balance between the government, you know, causing a certain amount of alarm or sort of echoing the experts, a certain amount of alarm, but also not wanting to panic the public?
9: No, I don't have any sympathy with that view. This is a profoundly important issue for the future of our country. I mean, if we don't act, and if these ecosystems do collapse, which is a very real prospect, then we are looking at huge impacts on our ability to put food on the table, supply chains collapsing, you know, competition for resources between countries, potentially huge issues around displacement of peoples and migration. So these are first order problems that we need to address head on. We can't shy away from them. And just one other point I would make on this. We've seen in recent weeks that the government can summon and mobilise billions of pounds to invest in military hardware when there is a perceived threat of armed conflict to this country. We need to start taking these environmental threats to our country as seriously as that.
0: Well, I mentioned that you're an MP from the governing Labour Party for our international audience. I mean, you're about to get a new Prime Minister, Andy Burnham, later this month. Any confidence that he will change the emphasis in government on this?
9: Well, I will certainly, and I'm sure many of my colleagues will as well, be putting this on his desk as an absolute priority for us to respond to. And look, we've been through repeated heat waves in this country already this year, and we're seeing the impact that's having on people's health, on the quality of our infrastructure. These harms are with us now, and we need to start responding now.
0: Chris Hinchcliffe, MP from the Labour Party and also sitting on Parliament's Environmental Audit Committee. Thank you very much for joining us here on NewsHour. That's it from this edition of the programme. From me and the rest of the team here in London, thanks for your company.
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16: President Trump says the ceasefire with Iran has ended. The renewed attacks are putting U.S. Gulf allies in the firing line once again. Ambassador Dennis Ross will provide his assessment in this hour of Morning Edition from NPR News. Graham Plattner is dropping his Senate bid in Maine after numerous allegations of sexual misconduct. I'm Michelle Martin.
17: And I'm A. Martinez. Democrats are planning to host a nominating convention. What's it mean for the party's chances to retake the Senate? Also, New York City skyscraper has been stabilized after fears it could collapse. And Rahm Emanuel criticized the Israeli government during a speech in Tel Aviv. It's Thursday, July 9th. Today in 1981, Nintendo released the arcade game Donkey Kong, which featured an unnamed carpenter later called Mario. News is next.
18: Live from NPR News in Washington, I'm Windsor Johnston. The Jordanian army says it's intercepted 8 missiles launched from Iran. This comes after the U.S. and Iran traded strikes for a second straight day after President Trump declared the ceasefire was over. NPR's Hadil Alshalchi reports Iranian officials say 14 people were killed in the U.S. attacks.
19: Sirens blared in Jordan and officials told residents to take shelter after missiles were detected on their way to Jordanian airspace. The Jordanian army said it shot down the missiles. There were no casualties. Jordan is a close U.S. ally and many missiles aimed at Israel passed through Jordanian airspace. The latest exchange of strikes between the U.S. and Iran began on Wednesday after the U.S. accused Iran of attacking commercial ships in the Strait of Hormuz. Iran responded by targeting U.S. military bases in Kuwait and Bahrain. While President Trump said the ceasefire was over, he didn't rule out further talks with Iran to permanently end the war. Hadil Alshalchi, NPR News, Istanbul.
18: Just 3 weeks after praising Iran's leaders as rational and open to diplomacy, President Trump is now calling them scum and accusing them of breaking their word. The stark shift in rhetoric is raising new questions about the administration's approach to the war. NPR's Franco Ordonez says it fits a familiar pattern.
20: Whether it's, you know, announcing the war is over or almost over when it's clearly not, to dramatically swinging between praise and threats over the course of a few hours. I mean, it's really like these different faces of the same president trying to will this war to an end. And you can almost hear, really hear, Trump struggling with that balance, even telling reporters later, insisting that the war will not start again.
18: That's NPR's Franco Ordonez reporting. Stocks on Wall Street opened higher this morning as retail gasoline prices inch up. NPR's Scott Horsley reports the Dow Jones Industrial Average rose by about 63 points in early trading.
21: AAA says the average price of regular gas is now $3.84 a gallon. That's up about a nickel overnight amid renewed fighting around the Strait of Hormuz. Gas prices are still well below their wartime peak, but about 86 cents a gallon higher than they were before the war began. The National Association of Realtors says home sales dipped last month. Sales of existing homes in June were down 2.4% from the previous month. The average selling price topped $440,000. People who own John Deere tractors will soon be able to repair their equipment without having to go to an authorized dealer. Deere and Company agreed to supply customers with tools and diagnostic software as part of a right to repair settlement with the Federal Trade Commission. Scott Horsley, NPR News, Washington.
18: Stocks continue to trade higher on Wall Street this morning. The Dow was up 68 points, the Nasdaq up 165. The S&P 500 also trading higher, up 32 points. This is NPR News. President Trump's name will stay off the Kennedy Center for now. A federal appeals court has refused to allow the administration to put it back while the legal challenge moves forward. Trump's name was removed from the building in June under a lower court order. The administration is continuing to appeal that decision. Two 15-year-olds were allegedly drinking alcohol and shooting toy guns from a driverless Waymo car in California. NPR's John Berwich reports the company called the police.
22: A Facebook post by the San Mateo County Police Department started like this. Parents, do you know where your teens are? Waymo does. Waymo driverless cars have an array of cameras inside and out, and after seeing the teens drinking and handling the toy guns, the company stopped the car and called the police. The police department said they detained the teenagers and found that they had been shooting spongy water beads called Orbeez as they, quote, sipped on afternoon libations while being chauffeured around town in the driverless vehicle. The police said the shooting and the drinking were bad ideas, but taking a Waymo was the one smart thing they did because driving impaired would have made things much worse. John Ruwich, NPR News.
18: The World Cup quarterfinals get underway today with France facing Morocco. Spain meets Belgium on Friday, followed Saturday by Norway against England and Argentina taking on Switzerland. The winners advance to next week's semifinals as the tournament enters its final stages. On Wall Street, the Dow up 66 points at this hour, the Nasdaq up 167. This is NPR News in Washington.
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0: This is Morning Edition from NPR News. I'm Michelle Martin in Washington, D.C.
1: And I'm A. Martinez in Los Angeles, California. A ceasefire with Iran is effectively over after the U.S. struck sites in Iran for a second night in a row.
0: And countries in the Middle East are back on high alert as they prepare for potentially more war.
1: NPR's Emily Feng has been monitoring this newest outbreak in hostilities from Tel Aviv. Emily, tell us what we know so far about these strikes.
2: Good morning. So, U.S. Central Command says overnight they hit about 90 military targets in southern Iran along its coast and the Strait of Hormuz. And as you mentioned, Iran has responded. It launched air attacks overnight at U.S. military infrastructure for a second day as well in Kuwait and Bahrain. There were sirens going off overnight across the Gulf. Kuwait's defense ministry said it was intercepting missiles and drones early this morning, my time. And I'm speaking to you from Tel Aviv in Israel right now, where it's been quiet, but the military here says it's at full readiness for war against Iran, according to Israeli media. And last night, very suddenly, the Prime Minister of Israel, Benjamin Netanyahu, and Defense Minister Israel Katz canceled a public event because they needed to convene an emergency security meeting as they monitor this newest outbreak in the U.S.-Iran war.
1: Emily, the U.S. and Iran were supposed to resume negotiations for a more permanent end of the war after Iran's former supreme leader is buried later today. Are those talks still on?
2: Frankly, it is not clear. Despite this trade and fire and Trump's comments that the ceasefire is over in his eyes, Trump did not rule out more talks with Iran, but both the U.S. and Iran seem to be playing hardball with each other, and they seem to be waiting for the other country to back down first yet again. Iran's top negotiator, Mohammed Bagher Ghalibaf, wrote on X, the social media site, after the second day of U.S. strikes began, and he was warning, quote, "If you strike, you will get hit," and he wrote that the Strait of Hormuz would only fully reopen on Iranian terms.
1: Okay, so that's pretty intense. What's the reaction been from countries around the region?
2: It has been tense here, to say the least. People in Israel, where I am, are bracing possibly for more attacks again from Iran or its proxies in the region. I should mention Israel's government has generally been supportive of the U.S. resuming strikes in Iran. They were critical of this preliminary ceasefire between the U.S. and Iran. But there's also frustration here because there's a lack of clarity about what the U.S.'s endgame is with this latest round of strikes on Iran. Iran and Israel are also closely watching what happens next door to me in Lebanon, because Israel has a separate truce there with Hezbollah. That's the Iran-backed militia based in Lebanon. But that truce is linked to the ceasefire with Iran. And also, Israel continues to bomb in Lebanon, including a strike just this Tuesday, which killed 4 people, according to Lebanese local authorities and health officials. And then last night, the head of Hezbollah, Naim Qassem, he gave this fiery speech blasting a recent Lebanese government agreement with Israel. Let's take a listen. So here he's talking about this framework agreement with Israel, saying it's entirely in Israel's interest, that it's illegitimate, unconstitutional, and illegal. So as you can hear, there's a lot of moving pieces in the region. That means a lot of opportunities for conflicts, both old and new, to flare up.
1: And we'll check in with you if that happens. That's NPR's Emily Feng in Tel Aviv. Emily, thanks.
2: Thank you, A.
0: We wanted to get additional perspective on all this from Ambassador Dennis Ross. He is a former U.S. Special Envoy for Mideast Talks. He also co-founded the advocacy group United Against Nuclear Iran, and he's with us now. Ambassador, welcome back to the program. Good morning.
3: Good to be with you. Thanks.
0: So, you know, there have been strikes and retaliatory strikes throughout this ceasefire period. What is it about this new round of attacks that seems to have pushed the ceasefire toward collapse?
3: Well, I think the key here is that the president was getting one thing, one achievement out of the MOU, and that was the opening of the straits. We were waiving sanctions for the sale of Iranian oil. We were allowing them to receive dollars for it into the Iranian banking system. This was providing a windfall for them, and we had lifted the blockade on them. All this was what the Iranians were gaining, and the only thing we were gaining was the opening of the straits. But it turns out we were not gaining the opening of the straits. So I think what happened was the president decided he had no explanation for why he was observing this, and he decided he would then make a point by bombing harder. What we've seen is the Iranians now have a regime that will respond in kind. Is this going to be another tit-for-tat arrangement? Which, by the way, the Iranians don't mind a tit-for-tat because it puts them on an equal plane with the United States, the world's most strongest military superpower. But this now looks like the president is trying to make a point. Is he trying to make the point to get the Iranians to come back to the table and open the straits, talk about their nuclear program? Or is he trying to effectively say, look, I don't believe any longer we can negotiate an outcome, but I don't want this to go on, so I'm going to hit the Iranians hard. Yeah, they'll retaliate, but after it, I'll be able to declare we achieved all of our objectives. If the straits are not open the way we want them to be, he can say, he's always said the straits is everybody else's business, not necessarily ours. Others depend on it more. So I think we're at a point where the president isn't really clear on what his own end game is, but I wouldn't be shocked if his end game is to declare success after maybe a more intensive set of strikes for a few days.
0: Who has the advantage here? I mean, a lot of the discourse now is that Iran actually does, now that they have figured out how they can essentially cripple or at least damage the global economy.
3: I think the Iranians believe they have an edge. I mean, look, we're dealing with the reality of what's objective and what's subjective. The Iranians right now, especially after a week of preparing the burial of the Ali Khamenei, the former supreme leader, there's a kind of momentum that built up psychologically. The regime is feeling more emboldened, I think ideologically, more secure. They demonstrated their control. And they feel they have a control over an international choke point that affects the global economy and oil prices. The president at this point is signaling he wants this over. In my mind, he signaled that for a long time. And the Iranians have read that as giving them an edge and believing they have the ability to outlast him. So I would say, at least from their standpoint, they think they have an edge. The president claims we've defeated them, we destroyed their air force, we destroyed their navy. Neither their air force or their navy were the real forms of leverage that they had in the region. I think right now, certainly the Iranians think they have an edge.
0: I'm curious what you think about the president's language. I mean, last month, President Trump called Iranian negotiators rational, smart, and strong. This was when he was at the G7 summit. Yesterday, while he was wrapping up his visit to NATO, he called Iranian leaders scum. He called them sick people. You know, that's words. But and then the Iranians have had their own words for the president and past leaders as well. But I am curious what you make of that, A, that change in tone, and B, what effect do you think that kind of language has coming from the president of the United States?
3: Well, I think, to put it mildly, it's not the normal language that presidents use. But then again, President Trump is not a normal president. He doesn't approach diplomacy in what might be described as a normal way. The fact that the Iranians, as you said, use their own language and also have put a $100 million bounty on killing him, I guess I'm not really shocked by the language. But I'm also, we've seen the president, not just even a month ago, a couple of days ago, he talked about how rational, pragmatic this new leadership in Iran was. They may be many things. They're probably more nationalistic than Ali Khamenei was, less religious at a certain level. They're probably also a leadership that is less risk-averse than Ali Khamenei was. They're more of a challenge in a lot of ways, I believe. And as I said, it comes back to them thinking they actually have an edge right now. The president's language probably reflects his frustration more than anything else.
0: I wish we had more time because I would love to know what you think the U.S. could do to get things back on track. Do you have an answer for that in 10 seconds?
3: Well, I think the key is the options we have are kind of limited. We could try to open the strait. That would take away the leverage that the Iranians have, but that's really hard to do. And would take a lot of time.
0: That's former U.S. Special Envoy for Mideast Talks, Ambassador Dennis Ross. Ambassador, thank you once again.
3: My pleasure.
1: We turn now to some unexpected travel arrangements for President Trump. He flew to Turkey on the new Air Force One, a Boeing 747 luxury jet donated by the government of Qatar. After the U.S. and Iran launched a fresh round of military strikes Wednesday, Trump left Ankara on an older Air Force One plane. Here's NPR's Joel Rose.
4: Normally, a president's trip home from abroad is an afterthought. This time, the surprise switch is raising lots of questions about security. Trump was asked about it at his press conference in Turkey.
5: I'd like you to address speculation that you're leaving Ankara not in the new Air Force One because of security concerns involving Iran.
4: In response, Trump agreed that he is likely a target of the Iranian military.
6: I'm number one on the kill list for Iran.
4: But Trump did not say exactly why he left Turkey, which shares a border with Iran, in one of the older Air Force One planes, instead of the newer model that was donated by Qatar last year. So the next reporter followed up.
7: But why aren't you flying the new plane home?
6: Say what?
7: Why aren't you flying on the new Air Force One home?
6: It's flying to Europe.
4: This time, Trump gave the same explanation he offered on Truth Social, that he would fly on the older plane, quote, for old time's sake. Both planes stopped at a UK Air Force base in eastern England, where many U.S. troops are stationed.
6: So the soldiers can see it because it's truly magnificent.
4: Then Trump switched planes back to the new Air Force One for the trip home. Older Boeing jets that serve as Air Force One have extensive missile detection and self-protection systems. Experts told NPR last week that the newer Qatari-donated jet probably lacks some of those capabilities because of how quickly it was retrofitted. The Air Force referred questions to the White House, which called the new jet, quote, a state-of-the-art aircraft that has been fitted with high-level security protocols, unquote, and said the U.S. uses every tool at its disposal to address threats, including misdirection. Joel Rose, NPR News, Washington.

0: on the next Fresh Air, Lenny Kaye, Patti Smith's longtime guitarist. He's made his first solo album finally at 79. We'll talk about his contributions to punk rock through his collaboration with Smith and his anthology Nuggets, the more vulnerable direction of his new album, and the song he recorded under his pseudonym in his teens. Join us.
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2: This is Morning Edition from NPR News. I'm Michelle Martin.
3: I'm E. Martinez.
4: And I'm Steve Inskeep. During this week that the Middle East war heated up again, an American went to Israel. Rahm Emanuel did something that used to be rare for American political leaders. He delivered an extended public critique of America's ally. Emanuel gave a speech in Tel Aviv speaking directly to Israelis.
5: I want to be very clear about this. The pursuit of a so-called greater Israel is as self-destructive and fanatical as the chant from the river to the sea. Your government has been complicit in the horrors now being inflicted on innocent families in the West Bank.
4: This speech has implications back home. Emanuel is the former mayor of Chicago and former chief of staff to President Obama, who is exploring a run for president. He's tried to influence the Democratic Party's approach to a range of issues and now follows many Democrats in saying that they support Israel as a country, but not its current policies, one war after another. He came on the line to talk about this. This speech strikes me as a warning. You are issuing

0: unsustainable.
1: Ken, Israelis not reply to you, you see us losing, we keep winning. We crushed Hamas, we've won all these victories against Hezbollah, we've bombed Iran, we've done a lot of things that have been very successful militarily.
0: Look, the Prime Minister Netanyahu has failed repeatedly to take advantage of the military, quote-unquote, success and turn it into strategic advantages. Take Syria. The Assad father and son were disastrous for Israel for 40 years. You finally have a new president who says we have Israel and you have a common enemy in Iran. Pick up the phone and come to a security agreement. And America will help. You've made no effort. That is in your security interest. It's in our security interest. And you're not using your security tools, meaning you have economic statecraft, political persuasion, cultural attraction, military power. You reduced your statecraft to one tool.
1: I'm interested that you argue Israel has changed its image in the world from being a tech startup, which is one of the things that was happening in its economy, to being a country that seems to be all about war.
0: Yeah, what I observe is that 5 years ago, you captured the world's imagination as the startup nation. You are now known as a choice by the prime minister as Sparta. Think about the consequences of that.
1: Sparta meaning the ancient Greek city-state that was all about war.
0: And but the prime minister enunciated, we want to be the modern day Sparta. Well, that is not to your interest and it's not to America's interest.
1: Now, you said a moment ago that Israel has lost the American public, your words. And you're saying this while considering a run for president of the United States. There's a divide in the Republican Party, which has gotten a lot of attention on Israel.
0: Yes.
1: I'd like you to describe the divide right now in the Democratic Party. I think about a longtime supporter of Israel like Chuck Schumer, the Senate Minority Leader. And I think about Democratic Socialists who are in a very different place. What's the divide as you see it?
0: Well, I would say there's unity in opposition to Prime Minister Netanyahu, because people see, they'll articulate it their way, I did it my way, that he has cost the alliance, he's cost the United States, and he's cost Israel and jeopardized Israel's security. There are others that don't believe in the state of Israel. Just don't. I'm not in that camp.
1: The United States provides so much support to Israel that has been vital to that country's survival. Ultimately, it has not cut off that support, even when the U.S. government disagrees about something that Israel may have done. Can you really threaten the Israelis if they do not go along with your view of their future?
0: Sure. So for one other thing, Steve, your question actually belies a blind spot.
1: Go ahead.
0: We also offer military security to many nations in the Arab League. You never asked me about that.
1: You mean Israel's neighbors, sure.
0: Yeah, well, that's leverage. We have a lot of assets at our disposal. We've never organized them to play this role.
1: Okay, let me stop you for a second.
0: And to Israel, you would say there will be no U.S. taxpayer support for the purchasing of weapons. You have to buy them at full price. You have to live by the requirements and restrictions that every ally. But I also said in the speech, any settler or any individual committing violence, sanctioned. Any government official that basically condones that violence, sanctioned. Any bank and construction company involved in building illegal settlements, sanctioned.
1: So just so I understand, the new basis of the relationship in your mind is Israel is a wealthy nation now. It can buy its own weapons, doesn't need them free from the United States. Israel may well be subject to sanctions from the United States if it does things wrong. But you also favor this broader regional peace plan, what you've called a 23-state solution, meaning that all the Arab neighbors get involved in fully recognizing Israel. And there's also a Palestinian state. Is that right?
0: You get economic integration and your tech economy, that's the marvel of the world, gets to flourish and employ and grow and as in a part of the economy. So there are carrots, there are sticks. Yes, you're a media person, you'll focus on the stick part, but I'm offering you the promise of a better time and a better tomorrow. And it also serves America's interests because two presidents have decided, both in the Iraq war and the Iran war, to spend America's treasure, its youth, on a security agreement and an encouragement that is not serving our interests.
1: Are you seeing Prime Minister Netanyahu on this trip to Israel?
0: No. No, I saw the president, Herzog, who's not a political kind of judicial partisan.
1: He's supposed to be above politics, right?
0: Yeah, I've seen nobody, because I'm not letting him say that I'm involved in Israeli politics.
1: Got it. Rahm Emanuel.
0: But as you know, Steve, I'm not shy to say what I think.
1: That has been my experience.
0: All right, buddy.
1: Rahm Emanuel, thanks for talking.
0: Thank you.
1: He gave a speech this week in Tel Aviv criticizing the policies of the government of Israel. This is NPR News.
2: Former Manchester Mayor Andy Burnham could easily become the United Kingdom's seventh prime minister in 10 years. The revolving door of leaders has some Britons wondering what has made their country ungovernable.
3: I think what we've had in recent years is people who've got like two or three of the skills that you need, but not all of them.
2: I'm Mary Louise Kelly. Why the British prime minister has become a uniquely difficult job on All Things Considered from NPR News.

0: Live from NPR News in Washington, I'm Dave Mattingly. Jordan says it intercepted more than a half dozen Iranian missiles fired at the country today, hours after the U.S. carried out another round of airstrikes on Iranian targets. Jordan's state news agency reports no damage or injuries. U.S. Central Command says about 90 Iranian targets were hit in the latest round of American attacks, including missile and drone storage sites. They were in response to Iran attacking three commercial ships in the Strait of Hormuz. Graham Plattner has officially ended his campaign for a Senate seat from Maine. The Democratic nominee dropped out of the race yesterday, 2 days after Politico reported a rape allegation made by a woman who was dating Plattner in 2021. Plattner denied the allegation in a video statement.
1: We live in a political system that is not built for normal people. It is a system that is built structurally to make sure that movements like ours cannot flourish. That if they begin to succeed, they can be crushed.
0: Plattner had been under growing calls to resign following the published report from Democrats on Capitol Hill, as well as the head of Maine's Democratic Party. He's denied allegations of misconduct made against him by other women in recent months. This is NPR News from Washington. Former Wisconsin Judge Hannah Dugan is being ordered to pay a $5,000 fine for obstructing federal authorities as they sought to arrest a man without legal status in April of last year. Prosecutors had pushed for a prison term of 15 to 21 months. Dugan was convicted of felony obstruction. She resigned from her Milwaukee County Circuit judgeship 2 weeks after her conviction amid threats of impeachment from Republican state lawmakers. She plans to appeal. Researchers in Ecuador say they're hoping to learn more about harsh mountain conditions after a humanoid robot took part in an expedition to climb the country's tallest peak. Catherine Osborne has more.
2: The robot named Pemba Jose operated at an altitude of around 20,000 feet atop Chimborazo, Ecuador's tallest mountain. It walked and used sensors to collect data on the terrain. Researchers are testing the use of robots to monitor mountain glaciers, deforestation, and wildlife. This robot was not sophisticated enough to make the climb on its own. Humans carried it through steeper parts. But they said the expedition will help refine robot climbers that they hope will one day scale Mount Everest. For NPR News, I'm Catherine Osborne in Rio de Janeiro.
0: AAA says the cost of regular gas in the U.S. jumped a nickel a gallon overnight to almost $3.85 a gallon. I'm Dave Mattingly in Washington.

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1: It's Morning Edition from NPR News. I'm Michelle Martin in Washington, D.C.
2: And Mae Martinez in Los Angeles, California. Democrats are scrambling to find a path forward in the Maine Senate race this morning after Graham Plattner's announcement last night that he was suspending his campaign.
1: Plattner faced calls to drop out of the race after a woman he once dated came forward and accused him of rape, an allegation he denies. With Plattner out, Democrats now face a time crunch to find a new candidate.
2: Joining us now to talk about the choices facing the party is NPR's political reporter Elena Moore. Let's start with the announcement. Elena, what did he have to say?
3: Yeah, this video followed reporting from Politico on Monday that in 2021, Plattner drunkenly entered the home of a woman he was dating and raped her. Over the course of this 11-minute video last night, Plattner was visibly emotional. He acknowledged that this was a serious allegation, but emphasized his decision to drop out was not an admission of guilt, instead putting the blame on what he called a political system not meant for normal people.
4: It is a system that is built structurally to make sure that movements like ours cannot flourish. That if they begin to succeed, they can be crushed.
2: All right, so Plattner is out. The Maine Senate race, though, goes on. And really, it's expected to be one of the most competitive in the country this fall. So where does this leave Democrats there?
3: Yeah, Democrats need a new nominee, and ASAP. The stakes are really high because the party wants to win back the Senate. They need to pick up seats. And many think that Maine's current senator, longtime incumbent Republican Susan Collins, is beatable. So there's this tension around what kind of candidate is up for the challenge and not a lot of time to make the decision. Maine election law says that Democrats have until July 27th to get a replacement candidate on the ballot. And the state's Democratic Party says it plans to hold a nominating convention to pick a new nominee.
2: All right, but what about Plattner supporters? What happens to them? Where do they go from here?
3: It's a tough situation. Plattner was popular. He talked about issues like affordability and promised political change. So I think a lot of his supporters, who are already really frustrated with the political establishment, are hoping that whoever takes his place can keep that momentum going. I talked about this with Joseph Givargis. He's the executive director of Our Revolution, which was initially started by Vermont Senator Bernie Sanders.
5: Plattner represented the progressive wing that was calling for health care for all. It was calling for good jobs. That is the platform that we think needs to continue. It's really, at the end of the day, not just about the messenger, but it's about the message.
2: All right. Now, what about Democrats, though, outside of that more progressive wing?
3: Well, if Plattner's strategy was to win by challenging the political system, these Democrats have a more pragmatic goal, which is just to flip this seat. Strategists I've talked to say Plattner's campaign energized parts of the Democratic Party who haven't been all that happy with their options over the last few years. But they argue there's a way to campaign on some of the same issues around things like affordability and wealth inequality, but do it with a candidate who doesn't align as closely to the left, is more tested, and isn't surrounded by scandal.
2: All right, that is NPR political reporter Elena Moore. Elena, thanks.
3: Thank you.
1: Let's go from Maine to New York. New York City is booming with conversions of office buildings to apartments and condos. But on Tuesday, progress on the city's biggest conversion project came to a sudden halt after workers noticed that steel columns in the 33-story skyscraper were bending and higher floors were starting to sag. Emergency officials evacuated that building and several others around Midtown Manhattan's 42nd Street. David Brand of member station WNYC has been reporting on this, and he's with us now. David, good morning.
6: Good morning.
1: So tell us a bit more about what happened.
6: Well, this was a scary situation at what's known as the Pfizer building. It's where the pharmaceutical company had its offices until they moved to another part of Manhattan. A new development team bought the building, and then 2 years ago, they started work on this plan to turn the empty offices there into 1,600 apartments. They're taking this existing building and completely overhauling it for housing. They added 4 new floors to the original 33-story building. They expanded 10 other floors. But on Tuesday, 2 structural columns directly below that 10-story expansion bent nearly to the breaking point. And for a while, city fire and buildings officials thought the whole building could collapse. They've since reinforced the columns and say the building is stable, but they say they don't yet know the cause of the structural failure.
1: So this building is in Midtown Manhattan. For people who don't know the area, could you tell us a little bit about it and what happened in the surrounding neighborhood?
6: Well, Midtown Manhattan is one of the busiest parts of New York City, probably one of the busiest sections of the country. We have Times Square, a few blocks to the west, the Chrysler Building, just a couple blocks away. The United Nations is nearby. So I imagine a lot of people, if you're not from New York City, have probably visited this area. The city evacuated the streets and buildings in that area for several hours Tuesday. Most were back open by Wednesday morning, and people are allowed to enter and exit most of the surrounding buildings. But one of the places that was still under a vacate order yesterday is a hotel across the street. And we have a lot of tourists in town, especially with the World Cup going on in New Jersey. Alvaro Diaz is visiting from Spain, and he says he's taking it in stride.
7: It's a bit weird, right? But I don't know. The whole city is with this huge building, so I can imagine something like this is bound to happen at a certain point or another.
6: Let's hope not, Alvaro. But,
1: I was going to say, pretty chill of him, but okay.
6: Yeah. He and most guests had been transferred to another hotel near Times Square.
1: Do you think this could slow down other similar projects?
6: Well, maybe. There are a lot of people already living in these kinds of buildings, though. City data shows there have been more than 3,000 new housing units constructed in office buildings since 2020. The city planning department told me yesterday that over 13,000 others are currently planned or in development. And New York City Mayor Zoran Mamdani says these are important projects to help solve the city's housing shortage.
8: I do continue to consider the conversion of office space into residential space as part of our answer to the housing crisis. I also consider that we have to do so safely and in a way that is fully accountable.
6: These are complicated projects with a lot of layers of review. I mean, think about turning a big office building into places where people are going to live. Architects have to figure out, have to arrange bedrooms to meet light and air requirements and take these open floor plates and then install hundreds of bathrooms. And then there's so many safety measures.
1: So when do we think we'll find out what went wrong?
6: Well, Mamdani and city buildings officials say they don't yet know what caused the problem. Mamdani says they need to make sure the entire structure is safe and then complete the investigation. But they're really focusing on why those columns were so overloaded that they bent like this despite all of these safety requirements and reviews. It's the biggest project of its kind in New York City. Tenants were supposed to start moving in next year. This is causing major disruption.
1: That is WNYC's David Brand. David, thank you.
6: Thank you.

0: Northwood's author Daniel Mason's new book is about a couple that relocates from Silicon Valley to a Vermont college town. Country People, a novel. Next time, Here and Now.
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2: Good morning, Amy Martinez. Welsh singer Bonnie Tyler, best known for hits such as Total Eclipse of the Heart and It's a Heartache, has died at the age of 75. According to her family, Tyler died unexpectedly Wednesday at a hospital in Portugal where she was being treated for an illness. In 2023, Queen Elizabeth II awarded Tyler one of the highest honors in Great Britain for her contributions to music. A total eclipse of the heart. It's Morning Edition.
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4: This is Morning Edition from NPR News. I'm Michelle Martin.
2: And I'm Amy Martinez. The list of things bearing President Trump's name and likeness is growing. Starting today, the airport closest to Trump's South Florida home will be named Donald J. Trump International Airport. The Trump organization says it will not profit from the renaming. Legal experts, however, see potential loopholes. NPR's Rachel Treisman reports.
5: PBI is now DJT after Palm Beach International Airport was renamed for President Trump. Trump isn't the only U.S. president to get this distinction. There's John F. Kennedy International Airport in New York and Ronald Reagan National Airport near D.C., among others.
6: As best I can tell, we have 12 airports that have been named after presidents, often after the president is deceased, although not exclusively.
5: That's Jake Linford, a professor at the Florida State University College of Law, who specializes in copyright and contracts. He says this situation is unique because it's
6: one of the few airport naming situations where not only is the person being named still alive, he's also still the president.
5: Trump has a tendency to put his name on things, from buildings to battleships to dollar bills. The airport renaming is the result of a Florida law that was passed along party lines and signed by Republican Governor Ron DeSantis in March. When asked about it at the time, DeSantis downplayed concerns about setting a precedent.
7: Well, the legislature passed it, and he's a friend of mine. He's a sitting president from Florida, the first one we've ever had from Florida. And so I thought it was appropriate.
5: Trump, a lifelong New Yorker, changed his permanent residence to Palm Beach in 2019. He travels to his Mar-a-Lago home regularly through the airport that now bears his name. And the Trump organization has applied to trademark the name. That's unusual, says Josh Gerben, a trademark attorney in D.C.
8: This airport could have been renamed Donald J. Trump International Airport, and Trump Org did not need to own trademarks for this to happen.
5: A spokesperson for the Trump organization told NPR it did so because the Trump brand is a, quote, frequent target of infringers, counterfeiters, and unauthorized users around the world. But that means Palm Beach County needs permission from Trump to use the airport's name.
8: Because otherwise, they could theoretically be in violation of these trademarks that Trump Org had filed.
5: A licensing agreement signed by county commissioners in early May allows the airport to freely use the name on signs, merchandise, and more. And it explicitly prohibits Trump from making any money off of merchandise sold by the county or airport. But lawyers see a potential loophole: merchandise sold outside of the airport.
8: Based on my reading of the agreement, it would seem that if Trump Org wanted to sell merchandise online, that they would be able to do so without any connection to the airport.
5: The Trump organization says the family will not receive, quote, any financial consideration whatsoever from the airport renaming. The White House did not respond to NPR's requests for comment. And the airport says it doesn't have plans to sell branded merchandise. The licensing agreement gives Trump control over which manufacturers would make the merchandise and how his image is presented. Here's Gerben.
8: If they don't like some language that describes Trump or his presidency, they'll have to rewrite it.
5: He says these extra hoops could increase the cost of the renaming, which airport officials estimate at $5.5 million. The state will cover about half, and the airport says the rest will come from its own revenue sources. Rachel Treisman, NPR News.
2: This is Morning Edition from NPR News. I'm A. Martinez.
4: And I'm Michelle Martin.

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0: From Marketplace, I'm Sabri Benishore, in for Kimberly Adams. The country's biggest airlines are about to let everyone know how they are doing. They're about to report financial results for the second quarter. That's April to June, which just so happens to have been smack dab at the height of the Iran war and all of its economic disruptions, which has left airlines between a rock and a hard place. It's gotten more expensive for them to fly, so airlines need to raise prices. But also, it's gotten more expensive to fly, and a chunk of consumers don't want to pay higher prices. Delta reports results tomorrow. United comes next week. Marketplace's Nova Sappho reports.
2: U.S. airlines spent nearly twice as much on jet fuel in May than they had a year earlier. $3 billion more in a month, according to the latest data from the Transportation Department. To keep up, airlines are raising prices, says industry consultant Robert Mann.
3: They can only charge those fares for future bookings, so they don't really recover the extent of their fuel price exposure for months, if ever.
2: The if ever part has to do with what happens after the busy summer travel season ends. Will people keep buying? Mann isn't sure. But Meghna Maharishi, an airline reporter with the travel industry trade publication Skift, says executives appear optimistic for now.
4: Based on everything that we've heard so far from airline CEOs and executives, spending patterns still seem to be up for the most part.
2: And the reason for that, she says, is that airlines have been focusing on passengers willing to spend, ones buying first class, business class, and premium economy seats. On the other side of the Atlantic, in Paris, Maria Latorre of Allianz Research says, yes, tourists are still coming, and they're adapting to higher airfares.
5: Something very particular that happens with this industry is that once a price is accepted, it is very unlikely that it will go down again soon.
2: Regardless of what is happening with the Iran war and the oil markets, Latorre says prices are likely to be stable and higher for the foreseeable future. I'm Nova Sappho for Marketplace.
0: All right, let's do the numbers. The Dow is up 45 points. That's 0.1%. The S&P 500 is up 0.3%. NASDAQ up also 0.3%. The yield on the 10-year Treasury is coming down. It's at 4.56%. Oil prices are down slightly from their highs yesterday. Still elevated, though. A barrel of Brent crude will set you back $77. Fast fashion retailer Uniqlo reported earnings. Operating profit was up 46%. The company's been adding stores in the U.S. and Europe and closing them in China. Uniqlo raised revenue and profit forecasts too. Shares of Uniqlo parent company Fast Retailing are up 2%.

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1: The economics of going on tour for musicians are not what they used to be. Right after COVID, global concert revenue exploded. People wanted to get out and spend. Since then, things have calmed down. Inflation and economic uncertainty have crept back in. Revenue has plateaued, and several high-profile artists have canceled their tours this summer. Gabe Reasoner is sticking it out, though. The leader of Minneapolis hardcore band Careful Gaze joins us to talk about touring life. Hi, Gabe.
2: Good morning. Thanks for having me.
1: You have been touring with your band for several years now as a solo artist, even longer. It used to be that musicians made most of their money by going on tour. Do you find that to still be the case?
2: I think it varies depending on the artist. Some people, yes, because you are getting paid for the shows. You are selling a lot of merch. I think for us, it's been maybe not evenly half and half, but I think it's been a mix of both touring and playing shows and playing home shows and streaming revenue and, you know, sales, like merch sales at home, online store, stuff like that. I wouldn't say that we make most of our money from touring, but I will definitely say that we make more money when we are going on tours that aren't financial failures.
1: There were a few high profile cancellations of tours this summer, and it has one wondering whether the economics of going on tour have changed this year, you know, whether it's gas prices or consumer sentiment. What have you found?
2: Yeah, I think that continues to be a factor. Just everything, you know, continues to get more expensive. I think it feels like in some ways too, getting people out to shows can be kind of continuously harder. I think there was like a time period after shows came back after COVID where people were really excited about going to shows. And, you know, now that we're past that further and things are more expensive, it's harder to get people to like justify wanting to come out, or maybe they have to travel like a half an hour to see you in the city or like 2 hours to see you in the city you're playing in. If they don't live in like a major city or the city that you're playing. And I think that all affects those things and those decisions for the people coming as well as the people playing the shows.
1: You, I understand, have some festival dates planned for August. Are you doing anything or trying anything to cut costs in advance and to make sure that that's profitable for you?
2: Yeah, 100%. I mean, we sold our trailer. So we typically travel with a van and a trailer, and we sold our trailer just because towing that behind is extra gas. And, you know, we're kind of trying to figure out the ways that we can downsize our live setup a little bit. And sometimes that comes down to like really carefully planning with the people that put on the festival or the event. Do you have a backline of gear we can use? So do you have like a shells of a drum kit we can use? Do you have cabinets that we can use for the guitars so that we don't have to bring everything? And that enables us to travel like a little more lightly, significantly more lightly, actually, and, you know, help us a little bit on the gas, and also like not having the cost of either pulling a trailer or like renting a trailer now that we've gotten rid of ours.
1: Gabe Reasoner is vocalist of the band Careful Gaze. Thanks so much for talking with us.
2: Yeah, happy to be here. Thank you.
1: On the way out here, the Federal Reserve is reporting we apparently put a little less on our credit cards back in May. Revolving credit declined by about $5 billion that month. So good job, everybody. In New York, I'm Sabri Benishore with the Marketplace Morning Report. From APM, American Public Media.

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0: That's Loretta Lynn and Coal Miner's Daughter. Good morning. This is Shannon with KSKO Radio in McGrath. Glad to have you on the air with me this morning. It's a little bit cloudy out there. Looks like we might get some more rain. It is currently 53 in McGrath. We have a chance of rain today. Looks like a high near 65. It is supposed to clear off a little bit this afternoon. Tonight, it's mostly cloudy with the low around 48. In Sleet, muted is currently 53. Cloudy with a high near 65. Showers likely tonight, a low around 48. In Anvik, it is currently 51 with a high near 67. Partly sunny, partly cloudy tonight with the low around 51. In Fort Yukon, it is currently 61, a high near 83. Mostly cloudy today and tonight with the low around 59. In Anchorage, it is 54 degrees, cloudy with the high near 63, showers likely in the afternoon. Tonight, a slight chance of showers in the early evening, mostly cloudy with the low around 48. Again, in McGrath this morning, it is 53 degrees. We have a high near 66 today. I hope everyone's having a great morning. Enjoy that coffee. Thanks for giving me a listen. If there's something you'd like to hear, give me a call. I'll try to get it on the air for you. Let's get back to Kenny Rogers and the Gambler.
1: On a warm summer's evening, on a train bound for nowhere, I met up with a gambler. We were both too tired to sleep, so we took turns of staring

Garth Brooks and the Thunder Rolls. Good morning. This is Shannon. Hope everybody's having a great morning on July 9th. It's pretty, looks to be a little cloudy outside this morning. I'm going to go back in history and see if we can't find something very cool that happened. I did see that on July 9th, 1893, Dr. Daniel Howe Williams, he performed the first successful open heart surgery in U.S. history. He operated on a patient who had suffered a stab wound to the heart. He repaired the damage with local anesthetic without modern blood transfusion or antibiotics. And that was in 1893. Let's see, back in history in Alaska, in 1958, Lituya Bay earthquake occurred. It was a magnitude of 7.8 to 8.3. It took place on the Fairweather Fault. It triggered a rock slide of about 40 million yards, and it all fell into the inlet. The impact was heard 50 miles away. And it resulted in a mega tsunami that washed out trees and a maximum elevation of 1,700 feet. This is the largest and most significant mega tsunami in modern times. It forced a reevaluation of large wave events and the recognition of rock falls and landslides as causes of very large waves. And today's famous birthday, Tom Hanks turned 70 years old today. And we know him, of course, as Forrest Gump, Castaway, The Green Mile. And I'd forgotten that he was the voice of Woody in Toy Story. Anyway, that's what's happened in history. Let's get back to some music. And this is Shannon coming to you from KSKO McGrath. Here is Reba McEntire and the Night the Lights Went Out in Georgia.

That's Never Been Over, Darius Rucker and Jennifer Nettles. This is Shannon. Good morning. I'm coming at you from KSKO in McGrath. Let's look at some weather. It's cloudy today in McGrath. It's 53 degrees. High near 66 today. Showers, scattered showers tonight. Mostly cloudy with the low around 48. Tomorrow, mostly cloudy with the high near 71. Tomorrow night, showers likely. Mostly cloudy with the low around 51. In Sleetmute, it is currently 53. Showers likely this morning. Cloudy with the high near 65. Mostly cloudy tonight with the low around 48. On Friday, it's going to be mostly sunny with the high near 66. And Friday night, you have a chance of showers, low around 46. In Anvik, it is 51. We have a high near 67 today. Partly cloudy with the low around 51. Friday, a high near 64. And Friday night, showers likely with the low around 52. In Fort Yukon, it is 61. Mostly cloudy with the high near 83. Tonight, mostly cloudy with the low around 59. Friday, partly sunny with the high near 81. And Friday night, partly cloudy with the low around 58. In Anchorage, it is currently 54. Showers likely. Cloudy with the high near 63. Tonight, there is a chance of showers. Mostly cloudy with the low around 48. Friday, mostly sunny with the high near 72. And Friday night, clear with the low around 53. It is 53 degrees in McGrath. High near 65 today with the low looking to be about 48. That's it for the weather. How about some David Allen Coe and Stand By Your Man?

Well, honey, that's the only way that Daddy knows how to answer your question. I knew when your mama passed away that someday I'd have to explain things to you that might make me and you both feel uncomfortable. So I thought that the best thing to do was just sing you this song that your mama used to sing and hope that you would understand. 'Cause she did stand by her man.

0: This is statewide news from Alaska Public Media. I'm Ava White. Pacific gray whales are washing ashore in high numbers this year, including some in Alaska. Their deaths are part of an overall population decline linked to climate change. And as KTOO's Alex Solomon reports, some whale advocates want to relist the species under the Endangered Species Act.
1: So far this year, 145 Pacific gray whales have been found dead on beaches, including 13 in Alaska, according to the National Oceanic and Atmospheric Administration. But not all dead whales end up on beaches, says Rick Steiner, a retired University of Alaska marine conservation professor in Anchorage who advocates on behalf of the whales.
2: There's a high mortality rate, and of course the ones that wash ashore are only maybe 10% of the whales that are dying.
1: Last year, NOAA scientists estimated the eastern North Pacific population of gray whales at around 13,000 animals, down from a high of more than double that a decade ago. Gray whales faced what scientists call an unusual mortality event between 2019 and 2023, marked by low birth rates and nearly 700 gray whale strandings. When scientists investigated their deaths, they found starvation and vessel strikes were common. Studies have tied their starvation to the ways climate change disrupts the Arctic food web. The whales migrate thousands of miles from Baja, California to the Arctic each spring to spend the summer feasting on tiny crustaceans at the bottom of the ocean. When Arctic sea ice melts in the spring, algae that thrives on the ice suddenly drops to the seafloor. That feeds the crustaceans, which feed the whales. And as Arctic sea ice shrinks, so does the feast. A spokesperson for NOAA Fisheries said the agency would only consider declaring another unusual mortality event if there were new reasons why so many whales have turned up dead. At this point, starvation still appears to be the cause. In Juneau, I'm Alex Solomon.
0: Alaskans who have been wrongfully convicted can now apply to claim Alaska Permanent Fund dividends that were withheld while they were incarcerated under a new law. The Alaska Beacon reports that's after Governor Mike Dunleavy allowed Senate Bill 167 to pass into law without his signature last month. Under current Alaska law, Alaskans who are incarcerated or sentenced as a result of a felony or a certain combination of misdemeanor convictions are ineligible for the permanent fund dividend. Instead, the amount equivalent to those dividends is deposited into a restorative justice fund each year. The new law allows past dividends to be granted to people whose convictions were vacated or reversed, or those who had charges against them dismissed. People who were found not guilty after their case was retired are also eligible. Individuals whose charges were dropped as part of a plea agreement in another criminal case would not be eligible. This is Alaska Public Media.
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Tom T. Hall and Faster Horses. Good morning. This is Shannon at KSKO Radio in McGrath. I've got some messages to get out with hunting season approaching. Alaska Air Transit has added extra capacity to accommodate the increased travel. If your friends or family are planning a hunting trip, they can schedule online or they can call their office at 907-275-5422, option 2. That is 907-275-5422, option 2. Back to Bluegrass is coming up. It is July 25th and 26th. It's going to be at Anderson Park in McGrath. They're going to have Nothing But Karma, Blast from the Past with Curtis Richardson, Glacier Hoppers, and Braided River. Also, it is camp time. 6th through 12th grade is July 20th to the 24th. 1st through 5th grade is July 27th to the 31st. Registration forms for both weeks. You can get those from Haley Bat, or you can stop by the community church on Sunday and pick one up. McGrath Washateria hours are 8 to 10, 7 days a week. The large washers are in the process of being worked on. They're not up and running yet, but the small ones are running. KSKO is hiring for an on-air DJ. Hours can be flexible. If you're interested, send an email to kskojobs@gmail.com. And McGrath School is hiring for the 26-27 school year. They're looking for a cook. You got to be 18 or older. You need a high school diploma or GED and a background and reference check. Talk to Matt and McGrath for more information. That's about covers it for our messages this morning. I'm feeling a little Merle Haggard-y this morning. Here comes the Freedom Train, Merle Haggard.

The Freedom Train is rolling down 200 years of track, 200 years of glory, never to turn back. The train is called America. Your ticket is a dream that leapt toward your freedom for all the world to see. She left the station in Lexington in 1776 and rode to Philadelphia where the Liberty Bell was fixed. George Washington was the engineer, John Adams shoveled coal, Ben Franklin punched the tickets, Tom Jefferson added soul.

she rode to New Orleans for the Battle of 1812. With Old Hickory at the throttle, she drove the British out. The Freedom Train's a fine train, the toughest the world has seen. Her whistle blows for liberty with a mighty head of steam. Wheeled sports of sweaty Pittsburgh, rolled across the Mississippi, from Texas to Missouri, for one real exciting trip. Then bang, the track was broken, smashed by a cannonball.

stepped into the cab and the wheels began to roll. Freedom train must never stop, the Republic never fold. Through the bloody fields of Gettysburg, the tears shone in his eyes. As he drove the train with fury, the freedom train survived. Again the train rolled westward to California shores, through the deserts and the prairies, even stronger than before. From Atlantic to Pacific, she rode the rails with pride.

much more to this story. Like Wilson and Roosevelt, they left the train to Truman, who stoked it mighty well. Then of Dwight D. Eisenhower and LBJ we sing, two brothers known as Kennedy and Martin Luther King. And still the train rolls forward over history's rugged trail, strengthened by the journey and the land beneath the rail. And you and I roll along and stroke the freedom fire, for we stand tall, Americans all, though honor can be higher.

That's the Statler Brothers. And do you remember these? Good morning on this Thursday, July 9th. This is Shannon coming from KSKO Studio in McGrath. Our sunset was at 12:21 a.m. and sunrise at 4:36 a.m. It is currently 53 degrees in McGrath. We have a high near 66 today. Mostly cloudy with a low around 48, and there is a chance of scattered showers all day. In sleep mute, it is 54. Showers likely, a high near 65, and a low around 48. In Amvik, it is 51 degrees, partly sunny with a high near 67, and a low around 51. For Yukon, it's 62 degrees, mostly cloudy, high near 83, mostly cloudy tonight with a low around 59. In Anchorage, it is currently 54, showers likely, cloudy with a high near 63 and a low around 48, slight chance of showers this evening. It is 53 and overcast in McGrath. We're looking at a high near 66 today and showers likely throughout the day. All right, well, how about some Buck Owens and Act Naturally?

Chris Ledoux and Can I Working Man's Dollar. I've got precious metals and crude oil prices for you. We have gold. Let's make sure that is refreshed there. Gold is up $1.32 from $4,130. Silver is up $3.92 and it from $60.67. West Texas Intermediate is down $1.40. Brent crude is down $1.26 at $76.76. Gasoline is down a half a penny at $3.64. And heating oil is down one penny at $3.56. 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It's a little bit chilly outside. Hope everyone's having a great morning. Thanks for tuning in and listening with me. Let's have Travis Tritt. Can I trust you with my heart?

Charlie Pride, and There Goes My Everything. This is Shannon at KSKO in McGrath. Good morning. It's a little rainy outside this morning, 53 in McGrath. Looks like showers likely, cloudy with a high near 66. And tonight, a low around 48 with scattered showers. Friday, mostly cloudy with a high near 71. And tomorrow night, mostly cloudy with a low around 51. Seems like we are going to have a theme here, and it's called showers likely. Sleet mute is 54. Showers likely with a high near 65. Mostly cloudy with a low around 48 tonight. Tomorrow, mostly sunny with a high near 66 and a low around 46 tomorrow night. In Ambic, it is 51. Partly sunny with a high near 67. And tonight, partly cloudy with a low around 51. Friday, a high near 64. And Friday night, showers likely with a low around 52. In Fort Yukon, it is 62. Mostly cloudy with a high near 83. And mostly cloudy with a low around 59 tonight. Friday, partly sunny with a high near 81. And Friday night, a low around 58. In Anchorage, it is 55. Showers likely. Cloudy with a high near 63. Tonight, mostly cloudy with a low around 48. Friday, a high near 72, mostly sunny, and Friday night, mostly clear with a low around 53. Currently in McGrath, it is 53 degrees. Showers likely, cloudy with a high near 66. All right, let's get some more music playing. I'm thinking maybe some Conway Twitty and tight-fitting jeans.

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Good morning. This is Shannon from KSKO and McGrath. 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Just call to schedule. The Commodity Supplemental Food Program is available for anyone over 60 years of age that lives in the village and who would like to apply. The box of shelf-stable foods comes approximately every month to your post office box. 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You just fill out a short application. It's pretty short, and you don't need any other documents. City of McGrath is taking clean used motor oil. 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Everyone is welcome to make use of it. All right, that's our messages. Let's get back to some music. Long Black Train, Josh Turner.

the Judds and Mama He's Crazy. This is Shannon, and I'm out of here. You're going to have Paul for the lunchtime show and Clinton in at 3. I'd like to say happy anniversary to my husband today. And I will talk to you all tomorrow, same time, same place. Here's Fancy Like with Walker Hayes.

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2: Dakun Adan Kendochnish. Don't be bashful. Dakun Adan Kendochnish. That means don't be bashful. Nick Ochelikta Huyan, we're here. It'd be a while before we hear news.
3: Hello, this is Audrey. Today I wanted to talk to you a little more about walnuts. I talked briefly before about how it resembles your brain and how foods that look like the different parts of us generally have an effect on those areas, and walnuts do have a good effect on your brain. You can have better appetite control and weight loss, experience weight loss by eating walnuts. Their rich taste and crunchiness make a delicious snack, and their content of essential minerals, antioxidants, and beneficial dietary fiber, which is always a good thing, adds to their list of virtues. Yet, people will sometimes shy away from eating walnuts because of the high level of fat that walnuts have, and they do have relatively high in fat, but that fat is the good kind, and yes, there is such a thing as good fat. The report of omega-3 fatty acids in walnuts have anti-inflammatory and blood sugar lowering effects. They also show that a moderate consumption snacking of walnuts not only doesn't contribute to weight gain, but actually reduces your appetite and promotes weight loss. In a study, researchers evaluated the effect of walnuts on appetite and hunger, and it was a crossover study, meaning that the same volunteers participated in both portions of the trial, switching back and forth from 5 walnut-free days to 5 days of supplementing their normal diet with walnuts. The study was controlled, meaning that the subjects had no way of knowing when and if they were receiving walnuts in their smoothies. And the results were interesting. The scientists found that daily consumption of walnuts decreased feelings of hunger, reduced appetite, and could lead to weight loss. There is an additional benefit to eating walnuts, and they were eating like an ounce of walnuts, which equals 14 halves of walnuts equal an ounce. So they found that the risk, the team that was doing the study reported the risk of coronary heart disease is 37% lower for those eating walnuts more than 4 times a week when they compared those to others who rarely or never ate them. They credited alpha-linolenic acid in walnuts with helping to prevent heart attacks and arrhythmias, and their phytosterols with reducing harmful the LDL cholesterol and fats in the blood. They showed that 2 ounces of walnuts a day improved the health of arterial linings, the linings of your arteries, lowered your blood pressure, and promoted cardiovascular health in overweight adults while not contributing to weight gain. So those are pluses. 14 walnut halves contain roughly 4 grams of carbs, 2 grams of fiber, 4 grams of protein, and 18 grams of polyunsaturated and monounsaturated fats. They're also a good source of essential minerals like calcium, iron, manganese, and magnesium. And they may even have, studies will be going on, further to look more into this may even have cancer-fighting effects. So when you think of all of those benefits and all of the 185 calories in an ounce of walnuts, about the same amount as what two small apples would contain, that's not an unreasonable thing. That is all I have for today. Thank you to Health Tips are sponsored by KRFF radio station 89.1, your voice of the interior. Thank you.
4: Good morning. Welcome to Interior Talk. This is Larissa Summer bringing you your Thursday, July 9th morning newscast on KRFF 89.1, voice of Denali. The Alaska State Legislature has been discussing a multi-billion dollar tax break for the proposed Trans-Alaska Natural Gas Pipeline Project, or the LNG project, that has potential to bring thousands of jobs to the state. The Newsman reported a six-year-old study commissioned by the Alaska Gas Line Development Corporation as part of the environmental statement, however, anticipates many, if not most, of the jobs would most likely be filled by non-residents. The report stated an estimated 22 to 68% of the construction jobs would likely be filled by non-residents, depending on the construction year. The high end of that estimate is significantly higher than the state's norm. Last year, 23.4% of all construction jobs in Alaska were held by people who did not live in the state. Thank you to Alaska Public Media and the Fairbanks Daily Newsminer for contributing to this newscast. If you have any information or updates on missing persons in the interior, Doran Sanford, Lorraine Guinness, Frank Mananu, Deborah Nicktoon, or Willis DeRendoff, please contact your local authorities. Now for today's weather in God's country. For the Fairbanks area, showers likely this morning, then isolated showers later this afternoon. Cloudy with temperature highs near 69 above, lows around 52 degrees. South wind around 5 miles per hour. Showers likely in Enana, mainly this morning. Cloudy with temperature highs near 69 above, lows around 52 degrees. South wind around 10 miles per hour. In Minto, scattered showers with thunderstorms also possible this afternoon. Mostly cloudy with temperature highs near 75 above, lows around 50 degrees. West wind 5 to 10 miles per hour, becoming south in the morning. Tok might expect showers mainly this morning. Temperature highs near 59 above, lows around 47 degrees. West wind 5 to 10 miles per hour. Healy and Denali National Park, showers likely mainly this morning. Cloudy with temperature highs near 63 above, lows around 50 degrees. Southwest wind around 5 miles per hour. In Bethel, mostly cloudy with temperature highs near 59 above, lows around 48 degrees. West wind 10 to 15 miles per hour. 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Thank you for listening to the Voice of Denali.

And it's a good morning. Happy Thursday there. You just heard KRFF Fairbanks 891 FM. Good morning. This is the ninth day of July. And this is your host, and I'll be here till noon helping out with getting things done with the request and whatever comes up. Brooks and Dunn on the menu.

got Brooks and Dunn there. Neon Moon, good morning. 54 degrees in Fairbanks. Cloudy skies, and there's wind, breezy wind there, and cloudy skies today. 54 degrees, and temperatures will rise up into the mid-60s this afternoon. And time marches on this 9th day of July.

And you got the Tracy Lawrence, Time Marches On. More mix here, more music. I'm seeing requests, and I'm open. Right now is a great time to give me a call, and let's put some music together. Just you and I on the radio.

You got Country Roads, Cliff Richards right there. We have a special request, sending it out to everyone who supported the summer family there in Galena. Big thank you from Joe Mel and family, with lots of love to all the people who came and supported the Edward Summers family during their fundraiser. Today they're putting, the people are gathering to put this summer mother Philomena and her son Guy will be buried at the Loudoun Cemetery. And thank you for all the fundraising. Thank you for all the love you have shown. My heart is just happy, and thank you, people. From Jo Mel, she said she didn't want to talk much because she would cry. But thank you, everyone, with lots of love for what you have done for Chico and family there in Galena. Great turnout, great fundraising, and for all your continued support. And a big thank you to Charlie Green for building the caskets. Beautiful job. Thank you, Charlie. All right, that's from Jo Mel and family. Just sending the love. Here is late Virginia Thurman.

And that was a dedication going out to Chico, Summer, and family with lots of love. And a big thank you from Joe Mal and family for all you have done for Chico's family and the fundraising and all the help and all the work that people are putting out, just putting their best out. We appreciate you. And thank you again, Charlie. More music, more mix. This is Ann. I'm here for you. If you have a request, I'll put it out there for you. Please give me a call here at 907-374-9777.

Don't let me down. Lift me up. More music here, more mix for you on this Thursday morning. Okay, looking at the list here and thinking about, just thinking about what we have on our plate. Last night there was a potlatch for late Molly Galbraith. There was a service and a burial and a potlatch here in Fairbanks. And Molly was laid to rest here in Fairbanks. So, and there was a turnout, a large turnout for remembering her late Molly. And Dr. Galbraith is her daughter and does a lot for the Native people, serving them and treating them. So that the family has helped out. And Molly was very outgoing woman, a late Molly Galbraith. So thank you just for everyone, just for what they do. And we'll continue on here with the mix. We'll send this one out to all those that are just, you know, grieving and their heart is hurting. We send you lots of love. A lot of people are going through grieving right now. And we're just compassionate as we can be.

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All right, that's some serious dedication there. All right, Herbie Vent up next.

0: what some jerk saying in this song.
1: And you got Herbie Vent right there, Blues Like Midnight, from the Festival Files right there. We heard, I heard, me, myself, and I heard from Freda Beasley this morning, and they're getting ready to gathering. They're going to get ready to go up to Loudoun and bury the mother and her son, Philomena, and her son Guy Summer. And Freda and Howard would like to send their condolences to the Summer family, sending love, and thank you for your support. All you people, thank you for your support for Philomena and Guy Summer, for their all your help and support as they get ready to lay them at their final resting place. Coming from Howard and Freda. Also, a shout, love and comfort and peace to the wife, Katie, Guy's, late Guy's wife, Katie. And they ask for this song, and so we'll go ahead and play this one, coming from Howard and Freda Beasley.

0: And that was a request coming from Howard and Frieda Beasley, going out to Edward Summer and family, sending love and condolences, and letting you know, letting all the people know, thank you for all the support and love from the community. And also comfort and peace to the wife, Katie. Right now, I'm speaking to Dolly in Caltag. Good morning, Dolly.
1: Hi, good morning to you too, Bendon Huzo.
0: Bendon Huzo.
1: Even though there's so much going on out there, so much loss, we just have to be strong, pray, talk with each other, play with each other, pray with each other, and just hang out with each other. And that's what will really help us get through a lot of this grief a lot of us are going through. Our moms, our dads, our brothers, our sisters, mine, my mom and my dad are gone forever. And I still love them in spirit. And I pray for them, and I pray for their kids and their grandchildren. And that's what I do.
0: And I, I appreciate that. We, you know, as human beings, we show love and compassion in our own way, and support. And in a close-knit community, everyone grieves, not just one, but everyone that has, you know, shares the life that we live, the close-knit life. It's hard to not think about loved ones that have gone. People that you know and grow up with. And my job here is to show the compassion and the love, share that love, and just, you know, hold up and keep praying, because that's how we slowly gain our strength. And I appreciate the call in from you, Dolly.
1: You're welcome.
0: And we, together as Native people, have to just hold on to each other, because there is a lot of hurt. There's a lot of grief. There's a lot of hurting. There is a lot of suffering right now. And it seems to have increased this past couple of weeks with the interior people. It's happening all over our world, but it hits us. It's hitting us, you know, right now. And thank you for just helping to lift up those that are listening. We don't know what to do. We feel helpless. We hurt. But we go and we do our best.
1: And not only ourselves, to other people, to everybody. We help everybody.
0: That's right. So I really appreciate it, because sometimes as just one person here with this microphone in front of me, I don't always know what to say or what I should do, but I think things, and I do what I think's right, and then I think about it later on, and I wish I would have did more. But I just keep on living.
1: And you really help us out, and radio waves, and you don't even know that. You help me every day just by sharing things on the radio and the outside world, and that's what keeps me going. And I just try to feel be sane and just live, be happy, try to pray, help people. Yeah, that's about it that I do. And sew for people, feed people when I can, anything to help myself to heal, and in the same time, I'm helping them.
0: Yes. So thank you so much for just talking about it a little bit. And we don't always, you know, just play music. We also have feelings, and we share our thoughts. And thank you. Thank you for that.
1: You're welcome.
0: Okay.
1: Thank you so much.
0: Yes. And our native word today is?
1: Salmon berries. Simple word. A lot of people know it. Some people call it cloudberry, but we just learned to call it salmon berry, and it's in Aganaga, we say kot.
0: And that's the first berry that's going to be ripening. Is that correct?
1: Yeah.
0: Right now?
1: Right now, they're already getting ready to get picked.
0: Okay. All right.
1: And the next one is Donaldo. That's high bush. And there's tons of it back the road.
0: Oh, nice. Nice to hear good things that just brighten our day, and that we can share in the winter months ahead. Yeah.
1: Also, there's blueberries too. There, and those ones we call giga.
0: Giga, yes. And all right. Well, thank you for sharing that, and thank you for the call in. Is there anything I can add to any song, music I can add to just uplift?
1: Yes. I want to send out a tune to all of us out there. And you know that song about that star up there that we see?
0: Uh-huh.
1: That song.
0: That star.
1: That star, a loved one up there that we see up there after the pass.
0: Okay.
1: In the sky.
0: So are we talking about a gospel tune?
1: Yes.
0: Okay, is it Dancing in the Sky? Is that the one you're reaching for?
1: I believe so. Something of that nature, Miss Ann.
0: Uh-huh, okay. Uh-huh. Dancing in the Sky. Okay, Danny and Lizzie playing that one. All right. Well, thank you for that, and we'll put that out there.
1: Ones that went on past, they're with our other loved ones that already passed, and we're happy for them because they're with their loved ones.
0: Yes.
1: Mm-hmm. Up there in heaven.
0: Yes.
1: That's how I always think about my mom and dad and my sisters, my brothers.
0: Yes. Thank you, Dolly.
1: You're welcome. Mm-hmm.
0: All right.
1: You take great care.
0: You too. Does the sun shine bright forever?
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KRFF Fairbanks 89.1. And we are back. That was Dancing in the Sky, Danny and Lizzie there for you. We have a request from Leonard Vent. He would like to just think about the tournament going on in Huslia this weekend, the baseball tournament, wishing you all a safe and happy tournament, and enjoy your weekend. This is coming from Leonard Vent here in Fairbanks.

Okay, that's a request going out to the people of Hooslea, coming at you from Leonard Vent today, thinking about your ball tournament this weekend. Have a happy and safe ball tournament, and everyone travel safe. Be safe. Think safety first. All right. I have more mix, more music, and thanks for tuning in to KRFF Fairbanks 89.1 FM.

you got the Eagles there. A long run. We'll make it all in it in the long run. Ken Charlie has one here called You Don't Have to Call Me Darlin'.

Something called Down in the Valley. And before that, I played Ken Charlie and You Don't Have to Call Me Darlin'. Darlin'. Good job, Kenny Charlie, as well. And up next, we got Let the Four Winds Blow on this very gloomy Thursday. We have clouds and no sun. And the weather, the temperatures are rising to the 60s, mid-60s in Fairbanks today. Meanwhile, we'll continue on this day and enjoy the ninth day of July. This is midsummer or such, and berry picking is on the radar, you know? So think about good things. All right, we got to Let the Four Winds Blow.

And that is Mary Walker. It's a little too late to do the right thing now from the Music Festival there, 2025. We have a request going out to everyone from Letitia Carroll today, and it's called Vienna. Don't ask me what I said, okay?

Okay, I am back. And that was Billy Joel with Vienna, requested by Letitia today. We'll continue on. We're looking for John Moses at the top of the hour. And I'm filling requests right now. Getting that done. Let's see. We have one here by Willie McCarty, requested today by Sister Leah out of Ruby. The youth are going to be cooking for the potlatch today, and everyone is welcome. And this is coming from Leah out of Ruby.

And that is Fraulein going out to everyone from Sister Leah and the youth workers who will be cooking for the potlatch tonight. Everyone is invited. Up next, we have the Cowboy Twist requested by Helen over in Tanana today.

going out to everyone from Helen over in Tanana. Let's all do the half-breed twist. Right there. Way to go, Helen. Okay, we have one here coming from Joyce and Lloyd Charlie out of Minto, thinking about their late daughter, Janice, who left last year. And this was her favorite song, and it was requested.

0: All right, by request there, Jesus Hold My Hand, going out thinking about our late daughter. And this is coming from Joyce and Lloyd Charlie out of Minto. And they said that was her favorite tune. Coming up at the top of the hour, we will be hosting with John Moses. That's coming up in a few minutes, 15 minutes, so stay tuned for that. Right now we have a request from Bessie over in Grayling, going out to the Summer family with condolences, thinking about you and keeping you in my prayers. She asked for Joe Mal. Here's Joe and Ann.
1: Oh, some bad morning.
0: With Kenna Johnson.

All right, we'll fly away. And that is going out to the Summer family, Chico Summer and family, keeping you in my thoughts and prayers, coming from Bessie over in Grayling. And I heard from Don Nikolai over in North Pole. He wants to send this request out to Celine Ismailka. Keeping you in his prayers, thoughts, and sending condolences.

Hello, my name is Rebecca Dunn. I'm from Galena and Fairbanks, and I teach music at Galena City Schools. 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

0: And we are back. Something called I Want to Walk You Home. This is KRFF Fairbanks 891 FM. I'm sitting here with my co-host, John Moses. Hi, John.
1: Good morning, Anne. Good morning, KRFF 891 FM. This is John Moses, and Anne Fierce will be here until 11:30, mixing up the music. Good morning, KIOYU Galena, KSKO McGrath, KZPA Fort Yukon. Over in Bethel, Willie, John, and Aggie, good morning to you both. Trimble Gilbert over in Arctic Village, good morning. Wilbert and Debbie, good morning as well.
0: Right. Thank you, John. And you can go ahead and do station. You did station ID. Thank you for that.
1: Yes, I did.
0: And your first...
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1: Simeon Mountain with Our Father in Donaga. Take it away, late Uncle Simeon Mountain.
3: The Nahoto, your Utley Dodson, the Uza Tirul O. Kohulitzen, Gonakoha, Noyo Aha, your Utica de Hulach. Gozan Harani, the Namama, Lara, the Nat on Kut. No gets the Hatan Tok, or just an Arokas handedly. The Natsik is Dadana or Rashad's a snake to Hoka. So who does it not all auto, the Nazi Indy? So who tracks it or God get on the law? Amen.
0: And that is Amen.
1: Amen, done by late Simeon Mountain. And that was late Uncle Simeon Mountain with Our Father in Tanaga. Up next, we have... This one is one of my personal favorites. I haven't heard it in a long time. Here is late Victor George and late William Ambrose Sr. With Between Her Blue Eyes and Jeans. And also this one is going out to my auntie Shirley Ross's wife. She would love to hear this one done by her late uncle Victor George and cousin William Ambrose Sr. of Nalato, Alaska. Sending you much love, Auntie Shirley, from your husband, Ross.
0: All right, I am working on that. I thought I had it. Now I'm back. Okay, we're pulling up the Nalato file, and we'll pull up Blue Eyes and Jeans with Victor George on fiddle.

0: And what do you say, John?
1: That was late Victor George and late William Ambrose with Between Her Blue Eyes and Jeans. That was going out to my auntie Shirley Ross's wife, Shirley and Ross Moses of
0: Allicacket.
1: Of Allicacket, and his wife Shirley is from Nalato. Her mom is over in Nalato.
0: Margaret Agnes?
1: I think so.
0: Yeah. All right. What do you got next, John, on your list?
1: Up next, this one always brings me happy memories. This one is a request from Anne's younger brother, Doug Green Sr. He wanted to hear his sister, Anne Fierce, with Ain't That a Pity. Young Anne Fierce, here is Ain't That a Pity, requested from brother Doug Green Sr.

0: right, we are back. That was that Young and 20-some years ago.
1: And that was requested by Anne's younger brother, Doug Green Sr. And before we do move on, do you want to say anything to your brother?
0: Oh, I always tell him I love him. Doug, I love you.
1: Yeah, she does love you. And also, thank you for requesting that one. She hasn't heard that one in so long, right, Anne?
0: Yeah, it's been 20 years, and, you know, I was young and ready to sing anything that I was put in front of me. Not the same today, but those were fun years. I accomplished whatever I was trying to do. So what do you have up next there, John?
1: Up next, we have Late Johnson and Late Herbie Vent. And also, this one is a special one. Happy 13th birthday to... happy belated 13th birthday to my nephew, Brandon Shank Jr. Here is your late grandfather and late Herbie Vent. Happy belated 13th birthday, nephew Tyler. Excuse me, nephew Brandon Shank Jr.
0: Thank you, John.

0: We are back. Thank you for listening to KRFF 89.1 FM. This is John Moses and Ann Fierce. We're mixing up the music. Up next, we have Vincent Simon with an old fiddle tune from
1: 2019.
0: Before we do move on, that was Johnson Moses and Herbie Vent. Herbie Vent is from Hooslea. Johnson Moses is from Allakaket, and that was Allakaket Waltz, requested by my sister Christy Shank, going out to her son Brandon Shank Jr. Happy belated 13th birthday from Mom Christy, and that was going out to her son. My nephew Brandon Shank Jr. Happy belated 13th birthday, son Brandon Shank Jr. Mom loves you so much. And Uncle John loves you too, nephew Brandon Shank Jr.
1: All right, what's next here?
0: Up next, we have an old fiddle tune done by Vincent Simon from 2019, an old fiddle tune.

0: right, we... Hello, John?
1: All right, we are back. That was Vincent Simon with an old fiddle tune from 2019.
0: Yes. And what do you have up next, John?
1: On this side, we have Beyonce with Halo, going out to my niece Marissa Angela Moses, my dad's granddaughter. And she loves this one.
0: All right. Thank you, John.
1: Beyonce with Halo.

0: We are back.
1: Yes, we are back. That was Halo done by Beyonce. And that was going out to my niece, Marissa Angela Moses. And her auntie, Martha, my other sister, loves her niece dearly. And I love my niece dearly as well.
0: All right. So the next song on deck
1: will be our last one, will be the Huslia Band with I Can't Escape From You. Here's late Uncle Hudson.

0: All right.
1: That was
0: the Huslia Band with I Can't Escape From You. And I heard one more song after that one. That was I Can't Get You Off My Mind, but we stopped it.
1: Yes.
0: We'll play it next week. How about that one?
1: Yeah, we can do that. And thank you for coming in again, John.
0: You're welcome. It's always my pleasure to be here.
1: Yes, I can tell. Your heart's always in it. Thank you.
0: Yes.
1: And have a good week.
0: I will try.
1: I see Pete Hutton left you with some goodies again.
0: Yes, he did.
1: All right. Thank you, Pete. Okay, we're going to just go right back to regular programming.

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0: Live from NPR News, I'm Lakshmi Singh. The Jordanian Armed Forces say they intercepted 8 missiles launched from Iran. This after U.S. and Iran traded strikes for a second straight day after President Trump declared the ceasefire was over. Iranian officials say at least 14 people were killed in the U.S. strikes. We have the latest from NPR's Hadil Alshalchi.
1: Sirens blared in Jordan and officials told residents to take shelter after missiles were detected on their way to Jordanian airspace. The Jordanian army said it shot down the missiles. There were no casualties. Jordan is a close U.S. ally and many missiles aimed at Israel passed through Jordanian airspace. The latest exchange of strikes between the U.S. and Iran began on Wednesday after the U.S. accused Iran of attacking commercial ships in the Strait of Hormuz. Iran responded by targeting U.S. military bases in Kuwait and Bahrain. While President Trump said the ceasefire was over, he didn't rule out further talks with Iran to permanently end the war. Hadil Alshalchi, NPR News, Istanbul.
0: The Trump administration's attempting to scale back Biden-era rules designed to cut pollution from heavy-duty vehicles such as large trucks and buses. The government has scheduled a 2-to-3-day public hearing at the end of the month. The administration wants to limit nearly all the ways someone can enter the United States legally. That includes worker visas. But there is one type of visa that some Republicans want to expand. More from NPR's Jimena Bustillo.
2: House Agriculture Committee Chairman G.T. Thompson introduced a bill to increase access to the H-2A visa for seasonal agriculture labor. Over half of farm workers are without legal status. The H-2A program is a way for farmers to get legal workers. Since 2012, the use of these visas has increased by more than 500%. The measure received support from the farming industry, but expanding H-2A has been met with opposition from organized labor and groups further on the right. Labor groups want a more direct path to legal status. Conservatives don't want any path at all. Farmers say the program is here to stay, but if it's not changed, their own farms may not be here for long. Jimena Bustillo, NPR News, Washington.
0: We're counting down to the World Cup final in 10 days, and reporter Steve Futterman says the quarterfinals have just begun near Boston.
3: There are 8 teams left. By the end of Saturday, it will be down to 4. The first of the quarterfinals today, France, led by Kylian Mbappe, takes on Morocco. This is a rematch from 4 years ago in Qatar. The two faced off in a semifinal match. France was victorious 2-0. Tomorrow, the scene shifts here to Los Angeles. Spain will play Belgium. On Saturday will be the final 2 quarterfinals. Defending champion Argentina takes on Switzerland, while England plays Norway. Then it's on to the semifinals next Tuesday and Wednesday. The grand finale takes place a week from Sunday at the Meadowlands in New Jersey.
0: That's Steve Futterman. It's NPR News. Former U.S. Olympic canoeist David Hearn is pleading not guilty to damaging the Lincoln Memorial reflecting pool. Federal prosecutors accuse him of causing more than $1,000 in damage to the structure, where peeling paint and algae were seen in the water shortly after it underwent $14 million in upgrades. But outside D.C. Superior Court this morning, Hearn's attorneys maintain their client did not vandalize a pool and that the administration is using him as a scapegoat for, quote, their own failures. The median price for existing homes is at an all-time high, according to the National Association of Realtors. The price reached more than $440,000 in June. NPR's Stephen Basaha says existing home sales are also down.
4: Despite that record high, housing affordability actually improved slightly from a year earlier, according to the National Association of Realtors. Wages rose faster than home prices. Of course, more affordable does not mean actually affordable. That median price is still out of reach for most American families. The spring home buying season also ended with a whimper. Existing home sales dropped 2.4% in June compared to a year ago. Mortgage rates are partially to blame. They're at about 6.5% for the average 30-year fixed mortgage, a rate that could rise higher if the war against Iran continues to escalate and raises the cost of borrowing. Stephen Basaha, NPR News.
0: U.S. stocks have closed higher this hour. The Nasdaq was up 336 points, more than 1%. The Dow is up 139. 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

For Your Life, Led Zeppelin on KSKO 1213. Happy Thursday. I'm Paul Walker. Weather-wise, we're looking at 60s today for the Upper Cusco, Middle Cusco, and the Gashit Villages. Could be lower 70s tomorrow. Some of us are going to see some showers today. Not all of us. And there will be more showers over the weekend for a lot of us. Some showers today, possible but not likely, 80 for Fort Yukon and the Yukon Flats, lows in the upper 50s. Showers, thunderstorms in upper 60s for 40 Mile Country today, lows in the upper 40s. Cloud showers in upper 60s today for Fairbanks, lows in the lower 50s tonight. A chance of showers, clouds, and mid-60s today for Anchorage. Once again, McGrath, Nikolai, and Tekotna. We are looking at mid-60s and some showers. On the way, the Allman Brothers and Simon and Garfunkel. Here's Cream and Crossroads.

0: Thank Eric you. Clapton, please, above all.
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Allman Brothers. It's Not My Cross to Bear on KSKO. Time for your question of the day. Did you know that if you rearrange an ant's DNA, it stops making sounds? Why is that? Think about it. If you rearrange an ant's DNA, why does it stop making sounds? Music coming up from Kim Mitchell and Journey. Weather at about 12:33. So, if you rearrange an ant's DNA, why does it stop making sounds? Because it's a mute ant. Here's Simon and Garfunkel.

Journey, Lay It Down on KSKO 1233. We're going to take a look at weather now, excuse me. 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For the Upper Cusco, clouds and showers today. Clouds tomorrow, clouds and showers over the weekend. Highs in the mid-60s today, lows in the upper 40s tonight. Upper 60s to lower 70s tomorrow, 50 tomorrow night. Mid-60s on Friday. The showers continue into Monday for the Upper Cusco. Clouds and mid-60s today and tomorrow. 60 on Saturday for the Gash Villages. You're going to see showers Friday afternoon on and off through Monday. For Crooked Creek, Sleep Mute, and Red Devil, partial sunshine today. Clouds tomorrow. And then we are going to see showers Saturday through the weekend. High 60 to 65 today through Saturday for Sleep Mute, Red Devil, and Crooked Creek. Lows in the upper 40s. For Fort Yukon and the Yukon Flats, a slight chance of showers today. Slight chance of showers and thunderstorms Friday and Saturday. Highs around 80, lows in the upper 50s. For Eagle and 40 Mile Country, showers and thunderstorms today. Looks like much of the same tomorrow, though, with a bit of sunshine. Things clear up and it's just sunny and warm on Saturday. You're going to see highs in the upper 60s today, upper 70s tomorrow, 80 on Saturday in Eagle and 40 Mile Country. Lows at night, upper 40s to around 50. For Fairbanks, clouds and showers today, tomorrow. Some sunshine Saturday morning for Fairbanks, showers later on. And then through the weekend and into Monday, more showers for Fairbanks. We're going to see highs in the upper 60s today, mid-70s tomorrow and Saturday. Lows at night in the mid-50s. A few showers today for Anchorage. Sunshine tomorrow, clouds on Saturday. Highs in the mid-60s to near 70. Lows in the lower 50s. Once again, for McGrath, Nikolai, and Takotna, we are looking at clouds and showers today. Highs in the mid-60s, lows in the upper 40s. Clouds upper 60s to lower 70s tomorrow. Neil Young on the way. Here's Steeler's Wheel. Stuck in the middle with you.

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You can learn more at donlingold.com.

Clapton. I've got a rock and roll heart right here on KSKO. We're going to take a look at messages. A reminder from the city of McGrath. They want to remind people they accept clean, used motor oil. Also, the city of McGrath wants to remind people of proper use of the burn box. Trash should be bagged and burned. Furniture broken down and burned. Hazmat like paint and batteries should be dropped off in a designated space. Putting hazmat in the burn box can be dangerous. If you have a large load to drop off, you need to call the city for a permit. Talk to them for more information about the dump and the burn box. McGrath-Washateria hours are currently 8 a.m. to 10 p.m. 7 days a week. Music on the way from the Talking Heads. Here's Sean Mellencamp, Rumble Seats.

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Stay in touch with your community at the Cat and Snow Center. You can call them at 524-3825.

Okay. Before we get started, I'd just like to say that we are making a live recording here tonight and should be A-okay. So right now, Boston Tea Party is proud to present to you the one and only incredible Fleetwood Mac. Come on, let's hear it for him.

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2: This is statewide news from Alaska Public Media. I'm Ava White. Many, if not most, jobs stemming from construction of the proposed Trans-Alaska Natural Gas Pipeline would go to out-of-state workers. That's the conclusion of a 6-year-old study commissioned by the Alaska Gasland Development Corporation as part of the project's environmental statement. The Alaska Beacon reports that the study estimated 22-68% of the construction jobs would likely be filled by non-residents, depending on the construction year. Currently, just over 23% of all jobs statewide are held by non-residents. The number of specialty jobs needed during construction, like pipeline welders, for example, aren't common in Alaska and will likely boost the number of out-of-state residents needed to build the natural gas pipeline. As the Alaska legislature debates a tax break bill for the pipeline project, legislators are considering whether to tie that tax break to labor requirements that could require pipeline developers to hire more Alaskans, according to reporting from the Beacon. Current estimates also suggest the project would create a large number of temporary and permanent jobs, but significantly fewer than were created by the Trans-Alaska oil pipeline in the 1970s. The Anchorage School Board has approved hiring dozens of teachers using one-time funding from the legislature. The teacher positions are among several budget additions the school board made Tuesday night in response to a roughly $11.6 million boost state lawmakers approved in May. Facing a $90 million deficit, board members had cut over 300 teaching positions in February. Superintendent Jarrett Bryant says adding back teachers was a major focus.
3: The largest investment restores more than 50 classroom teachers to help address class size pressures, elementary planning time, and scheduling pressures across all levels. That remains the top priority educator positions for these dollars.
2: Board members ultimately added a total of roughly 60 teaching positions, funded 5 more nurses, and retained the district's riflery program and contract with the Dome Sports Arena. The district will also pilot a new language arts curriculum for grades 6 through 10. Meanwhile, school districts across Alaska are monitoring how much additional money the state anticipates getting from an increase in oil prices. A provision in the bill funding the state's operating budget instructs the Department of Revenue to boost school funding by about $115 million if prices are high enough. Anchorage stands to receive about $32 million of that funding. The bill says the decision on education funding will be made on August 31st, though school board members in Anchorage and Fairbanks have asked the state for earlier revenue projections in order to better plan their budgets. This is Alaska Public Media.
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The Traveling Wilburys and tweets on KSKO 109 this Thursday afternoon. A few showers for some of us in the listening area and temps in the 60s today. Upper Cusco could be near the lower 70s tomorrow. And there's going to be some showers over the weekend. The Beach Boys and the Mamas and the Papas on the way. I'm Paul Walker with the Rolling Stones, Salt of the Earth.

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If you've got Facebook, give us a like there. 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Ringo Starr, the Police on the way. Here's Tom Petty and Free Fallin'.

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The police, every little thing she does is magic on KSKO 129. We're going to take a look at weather now. 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Clouds and showers today for the upper Cusco. Clouds tomorrow, clouds and showers on Saturday. We're looking at highs near the mid-60s today, lows in the upper 40s tonight. From McGrath, Nicolline to Katna, upper 60s to lower 70s tomorrow. Lows around 50 tomorrow night, mid-60s on Saturday. Highs around the mid-60s today, tomorrow, and Saturday for the Gash villages with lows around 50. Showers Friday night through the weekend into Monday for the Gash villages. For Crooked Creek, Sleet Butte, and Red Devil, sunshine today, at least a little bit. Clouds tomorrow and Saturday with showers through the weekend. High 60 to 65, lows in the upper 40s. Showers and, let's see here, just showers today, excuse me, for Fort Yukon and the Yukon Flats. Isolated showers and thunderstorms tomorrow. Highs near 80, lows in the upper 50s. Showers, clouds, and mid-60s today for Anchorage. Lows in the lower 50s. Sunny and lower 70s tomorrow. Showers today for McGrath, Nicolline to Katna. Just clouds tomorrow. Highs in the mid-60s today. Lows upper 40s tonight. Upper 60s to lower 70s tomorrow. Tom Cochran and the Eurythmics on the way. Here's Bruce Springsteen, Dancing in the Dark.

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1: Savoy Brown, Stay While the Night is Young, right here on KSKO. It is 1:47. We're going to take a look at messages. The McGrath Meat Company will have a freight flight with Everett's around October 1st. If you have any front haul Anchorage to McGrath, call Royal at 574-404-1437. 574-404-1437. The McGrath School is hiring for a cook for the upcoming school year. Reach out to Matt Shelbourne for more information. MNVC has the small community food bank in the big meeting room at the tribal offices in McGrath. Everyone, not just tribal or elders, are welcome to make use of it. Coming up, The Doors. Here's Los Lobos, La Bamba.

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Right now, here's Aerosmith and Come Together.

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0: Live from NPR News in Washington, I'm Janine Herbst. Today was the last day of Ayatollah Ali Khamenei's funeral, which started a week ago and spanned five cities. This comes as the U.S. and Iran traded fire for a second day. NPR's Hadil Al-Shalchi has more.
1: Earlier in the day, Iranian state media showed huge crowds swarming the truck carrying the casket of Ayatollah Ali Khamenei and four of his killed family members as it made its way through his birthplace, Mashhad. People wearing black spilled into the streets to perform the ritual Islamic funeral prayers facing the caskets draped in the Iranian flag. Iranian state media reported that army fighter jets were flying over the skies of Mashhad to secure them for the last day of the funeral. On Wednesday, U.S. CENTCOM said it struck Iranian military installations in retaliation for Iranian strikes on ships in the Strait of Hormuz. Iran responded by targeting U.S. military bases in Kuwait and Bahrain. Hadil Al-Shalchi, NPR News, Istanbul.
0: The main Democratic Party says it's working on a plan to replace Graham Plattner as the U.S. Senate nominee. Plattner announced he's suspending his campaign after he was accused of sexual assault by a former romantic partner. He denies the allegation. NPR's Sage Miller has more.
2: While Plattner has not officially withdrawn himself from the race, the main Democratic Party released a statement saying it will host a new nominating convention to select his replacement. The statement emphasized the process would include Plattner supporters and draw from the grassroots movement his campaign built. State party leadership knows without that support, the chances of beating Republican incumbent Susan Collins becomes much harder. The main Senate race is a critical seat Democrats are looking to flip in November if they have any chance of taking control of the chamber. The party has less than 3 weeks to register a new nominee with the Maine Secretary of State. Sage Miller, NPR News.
0: Gas prices are ticking up again. They've been fluctuating for months because of the war in Iran. As NPR's Joe Hernandez reports, it's made filling up the tank unpredictable for drivers.
3: The average cost of a gallon of regular unleaded was $3.85 on Thursday, according to AAA. But that number surpassed $4.50 in May and was as low as $2.79 in January, the organization found. Personal finance experts say the seesaw of gas prices can be an added stress on consumers trying to budget for fuel. It's also changing how they buy. Data from the cashback app Upside found that when gas prices rose in early March, drivers visited gas stations more often and bought less fuel each time. To stay ahead of price swings, experts say consumers can bank on higher costs and use apps to shop around for the best deal. Joe Hernandez, NPR News.
0: And you're listening to NPR News from Washington. Diving seabirds are the inspiration for a new kind of robot, one that can fly in the air, swim in the water, and transition between the two. NPR's Ari Daniel has more.
4: The robot's central body houses the motor, battery, and electronics. The wings are made from a flexible nylon fabric. The wingspan's not quite 3 feet, and the whole package weighs about half a pound. To leave the water, the robot must flap its wings 10 times a second. Rafael Zufre is a mechanical engineer at MIT.
5: We need to lift the robot out, and there require a huge amount of thrust.
4: Zufre is excited by the possible applications of such a robot, including monitoring harmful algal blooms and coastal erosion. In a video filmed at Lake Geneva, you can see the robot burst out of the water and into the air in less than a second. It sounds a lot like a bird taking flight. Ari Daniel, NPR News.
0: African countries are getting $900 million in new funding from the International Energy Agency to expand access to clean cooking. The IEA's money builds on the $2.2 billion secured at the African Clean Cooking Summit in Paris, brings the total commitments to over $3.1 billion. Nearly a billion Africans still rely on polluting cooking fuels like charcoal and firewood, which contribute to around 850,000 premature deaths every year. The agency is working with the African Union to secure clean cooking policies and launch a new program to improve global supply chains for cleaner cooking fuels. I'm Janine Herbst, NPR News in Washington.
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Steppenwolf and rocking me right here on KSKO 210. Weather-wise, we are looking at temps in the 60s today for the Upper Cusco, Middle Cusco, and Gash villages. For the Middle Cusco and Upper Cusco, some showers. Gash villages are going to be dry. Lows tonight around 50. I'm Paul Walker with you for another 45 or so minutes. Stevie Ray Vaughan and Van Halen on the way. Here's 10cc Dreadlock Holiday.

We don't run our own trash to the dump thanks to McGrath Trash and Refuse. If that sounds good to you, call them today at 524-3633.

0: Stand the Weather on KSKO. And I heard from some folks on Wednesday that it was pretty muggy on Tuesday in McGrath, and they couldn't stand that. I feel you. I'm not a fan of heat or humidity at all, but I could tolerate heat only slightly more than humidity, which I don't like at all. And you know what? It was Alaska that ruined it for me. It really, really was. I have never liked hot weather after living in Alaska for more than 7 years total. The Who and the Grand Funk Railroad on the way. Weather at 2:30. This is Van Halen. Could this be magic?
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Grand Funk Railroad, feeling all right, right here on KSKO 230. We're going to take a look at weather now, brought to you by Donlin Gold, whose motto is everyone going home safe and healthy every day. Showers for the Upper Kuskokwim today. Clouds tomorrow. More showers on Saturday. Highs in the mid-60s today. Lows in the upper 40s tonight for the Upper Kusko. Highs near the lower 70s tomorrow. Lows around 50 tomorrow night. Mid-60s on Saturday. More showers on Sunday and Monday. Clouds and showers today for the Gash Villages. We're going to see highs in the, that was yesterday. My apologies. I'm looking at the old forecast. Clouds and mid-60s today. Clouds and mid-60s with showers tomorrow for the Gash Villages. Showers and 60 on Saturday. Lows at night around 50. For the Middle Kusko, you saw some showers this morning. You have a little chance of them today. Partly sunny, highs in the lower 60s, lows right around 50. Clouds and 60 to 65 Friday and Saturday. More showers Saturday, lows at night in the upper 40s. For McGrath, Nikolai, and Takotna, clouds and showers today, clouds tomorrow. Highs in the mid-60s, lows in the upper 40s today. Highs upper 60s to lower 70s tomorrow. Fleetwood Mac and REM on the way. Here's Foghat and Driving Wheel.

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Bates, Mama Told Me Not to Come on KSKO. We're going to take a look at messages. Back to Bluegrass is July 25th and 26th in Anderson Park in McGrath with Nothing But Karma, Blast from the Past with Curtis Richardson, Glacier Hoppers, and Braided River. If you've got Facebook, you can also follow KSKO's Back to Bluegrass on Facebook. 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It's the Car Doctor with Ron Ananian, Saturdays, 12 to 1:30, Thursdays, 8 to 9:30 on KSKO. T-Rex on the way. Here's Billy Joel, New York State of Mind.

T-Rex, bang a gong, get it on KSKO. Clinton's up next at 3, Alaska News Nightly at 5. That's on the way. I'm Paul Walker. I'm out of here. Shannon is in tomorrow morning at 7, and I'm back at noon tomorrow. Smile. Know that no act of kindness, however small, is ever wasted. Know that I love you, and most of all, if you are ever feeling lonely, by golly, turn on the radio to KSKO and know you aren't alone. Here's Warren Zevon, Werewolves of London. Have a great day, everyone.

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1: Live from NPR News, I'm Janine Herbst. The U.S. and Iran are continuing to trade attacks for the second day, leaving the fragile ceasefire agreement in limbo. The Pentagon says the U.S. hit more than 170 targets in Iran over the past 2 days. Iran says it fired at U.S. targets in Qatar, Kuwait, and Bahrain. Ambassador Nicholas Burns, who served in President George W. Bush's administration and led negotiations on Iran's nuclear program, says the U.S. has faced many challenges in dealing with Tehran.
2: They suffered through it. They didn't flinch. We're dealing with an exceedingly difficult and often very untrustworthy government in Tehran. And it appears to be a government that's divided. There seems to be one faction that does want a ceasefire of the United States, but the stronger faction is defiant.
1: Speaking there to NPR's All Things Considered. A new study published in JAMA finds that the number of people who died at the hands of law enforcement has grown significantly in the past couple of decades. And as NPR's Ritu Chatterjee reports, young black men between the ages of 18 and 29 had the highest mortality rate of all groups.
3: The researchers used mortality files from the CDC's National Center for Health Statistics. They found that there had been nearly 12,000 deaths caused by law enforcement officers between 2003 and 2024. That included 270 children. Annual deaths of adults at the hands of law enforcement more than doubled in that time period. For children aged 17 and under, the annual deaths jumped by nearly five times, from 8 to 37. Nearly 90% of all deaths were caused by firearms. However, the researchers note that deaths by law enforcement are underreported and their analysis may be underestimating the real toll. Ritu Chatterjee, NPR News.
1: 600 people have now died from Ebola in the Democratic Republic of Congo, according to Africa CDC. In total, more than 1,700 people have gotten sick. NPR's Jonathan Lambert reports.
4: Two new suspected Ebola cases were reported in Kisangani, nearly 500 miles west of the hardest hit Ituri province. If confirmed, that'd bring the total number of affected provinces to four. Africa CDC epidemiologist Wessem Mankula called the situation dire.
5: This is the fastest growing Ebola outbreak ever.
4: In a press conference, he highlighted some good news. For instance, more than 2,000 Ebola tests are being processed each day. But health officials are still struggling with contact tracing, which is key to slowing down the outbreak. Ideally, nearly all new cases would come from known contacts. But right now, only about a third of new cases are, underlining the virus's unchecked spread. Jonathan Lambert, NPR News.
1: In men's World Cup soccer, France beat Morocco 2-0 today, reaching the semifinals. France plays the winner of the match between Spain and Belgium that takes place tomorrow. This is NPR. The head of the Smithsonian is defending the institution after a White House report accused the National Museum of American History of being driven by a, quote, radical activist ideology. NPR's Anastasia Siloukis has more.
6: The Trump administration's Domestic Policy Council issued a 162-page report on July 4th accusing the National Museum of American History in Washington, D.C. of telling a story of, quote, regret, tragedy, and shame. In response, Lonnie G. Bunch III sent a memo to Smithsonian staffers, which NPR has obtained. In that email, Bunch said the Smithsonian's work is, quote, driven by scholarship, accuracy, and an uncompromising commitment to tell the fullness of America's story. According to the Smithsonian's charter, all of its museums, 14 education and research centers, and the National Zoo are meant to be run independently of the federal government. Anastasia Tsilkas, NPR News, New York.
1: A former Olympic canoe racer pleaded not guilty in D.C. Superior Court today to charges of deliberately damaging the Lincoln Memorial reflecting pool. David Hearn faces a felony count of property destruction. Prosecutors say he deliberately pulled off part of the peeling pool liner, but he says he just put his hand in the water to examine the peeled liner. President Trump ordered a multi-million dollar renovation of the pool, but it has faced issues, including algae and that peeling liner. Hearn's attorney says it's a concocted narrative. I'm Janine Herbst, NPR News in Washington.
7: 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This is NPR.

Well, let's pause that there for a second before I put on manual there. Hello, everybody. This is Clinton. How's everyone doing on this July 9th? I can't believe it's July 9th already. Wow. Well, so we have a festival coming up soon. Let's get a look at the weather here. Hasn't been raining nearly as much as it did yesterday. In McGrath right now, 61 degrees. Tonight, scattered showers. Lows around 48. In Anvik, 65 degrees. Tonight, partly cloudy. Lows around 52. Sleetmoot, 60 degrees right now. Tonight, mostly cloudy. Lows around 48. And in Fairbanks, 60 degrees. Tonight, isolated showers. Lows around 52. So again, McGrath, 61 degrees right now. Tonight, scattered showers. Lows around 48. That is it for the weather. All right. Coming up next, I got some Nirvana Kamaziarkas. It is Courtney Love's 61st birthday. And I don't feel like playing Hole, so I'm going to play Nirvana and Where You Fall in the Hole. Did she do it? Did she not do it? Thing with him. But anyway, so here's some Nirvana.

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Just about 3:30, and we're going to take a look at the weather. Ian McGrath right now, 61 degrees. Tonight, scattered showers, lows around 48. Tomorrow, partly sunny, highs around 72. That'll be nice. And tomorrow night, isolated showers, and then showers are likely after midnight, lows around 52. In Anvik, 65 degrees right now. Tonight, partly cloudy, lows around 52. Tomorrow, mostly cloudy again, highs around 66. And tomorrow night, showers are likely, lows around 53. Sleemute, 60 degrees right now. Tonight, mostly cloudy, lows around 48. Tomorrow, mostly sunny, highs around 66. And tomorrow night, a chance of showers and then rain after midnight, lows around 46. In Fairbanks, 60 degrees right now as well. Tonight, isolated showers, lows around 52. Tomorrow, partly sunny, highs around 77. And tomorrow night, mostly clear, lows around 55. So again, McGrath, scattered showers, lows around 48 tonight. And the current temperature is 61. Sunset is going to be 12:19 a.m. Sunrise, 4:42 a.m. All right, that is it for the weather. Up next, got some AC/DC.

All right. That was The Wait from the Band. It is 3:45. I've got some messages here. The McGrath Regional Health Center is able to provide transportation to and from the clinic, but you need to schedule a ride at least 24 hours in advance of your appointment. 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The McGrath School is hiring for a cook for the next school year. You need to be at least 18 years old. You need to have a high school diploma or GED. A background check and reference check is required. You can talk to Matt Shelbourne if you are interested. MNVC is hiring as well. They have several positions open: a janitor, a tribal administrator, elder cook, and substitute cook. You can reach out to MNVC for full job descriptions. Alrighty, that is it for messages. Up next, Sugarloaf.

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0: Live from NPR News in Washington, I'm Janine Herbst. In another dramatic shift in tone, President Trump is calling Iranian leaders scum, just weeks after praising them as smart and rational people. NPR's Franco Ordonez reports on the diplomatic whiplash that's come to define Trump's approach to global affairs.
1: 3 weeks ago, President Trump described the Iranians as brave people who wanted to change the direction of their country for the better.
2: We're dealing with people that I think are very rational people. I mean, they were nice to deal with. They were strong people, smart people.
1: But he delivered a much different characterization yesterday at the NATO summit in Turkey.
2: I don't want to deal with them anymore. They're scum. You know what scum is? They're scum. They're sick people. They're led by sick people.
1: It's part of a pattern with the president, who often swings between praise and threats in an effort to almost will this war to an end. But you can also hear Trump struggling with that balance, insisting to reporters later that the war will not start again. Franco Ordonez, NPR News.
0: An airport in South Florida has been renamed for President Trump. And as NPR's Rachel Treisman reports, travelers will see the changes in the coming months.
3: The airport closest to Trump's Mar-a-Lago home used to be called Palm Beach International Airport. But as of Thursday, a state law passed months ago along party lines changed it to Donald J. Trump International Airport. The Federal Aviation Administration now recognizes the airport as DJT instead of PBI. But the new initials won't be used for booking flights and checking bags until that code changes in mid-August. Airport officials say the renaming is a branding change only. They estimate it will cost about $5.5 million, half of which is covered in next year's state budget. Rachel Treisman, NPR News.
0: The EPA is proposing changes to pollution rules for heavy-duty vehicles that would make them easier to comply with. That could save thousands of dollars per vehicle for companies buying semis and buses, according to EPA estimates, while increasing the smog-creating pollution from those vehicles by 11% by mid-century. And Pierce Camila Domonoski has more.
4: The EPA wants to delay some rules designed to make sure that emissions-fighting technology works across the life of a vehicle, not just when it's new. It would also allow manufacturers to postpone compliance if they pay a fine and eliminate a requirement that engines reduce power if their emissions systems aren't working, which vehicle operators have called disruptive. The proposed changes are now open for public comment. The trucking industry had asked for the rules to be changed, saying they imposed significant burdens. Environmental groups have denounced the changes as damaging to human health. Camila Domonoski, NPR News.